0: Jesus then turned to Peter and said, "Will you also go away?" And Peter replied, "Lord, to whom shall we go? Thou alone hast the words of eternal life." Well, I like the second part of this, the response of Peter. Thou alone hast the words of eternal life. There's no sense going anywhere else. You have it. But you see, there's a, sort of an atmosphere there, even in Peter, of reluctance. Like, I can't stand this teaching either. But where can I go? You're the one that has the words of eternal life. So I guess I have to just grin and bear it, grit my teeth and acquiesce to the teaching whether I like it or not. And that I relate to, because I remember when I was first a Christian, I happened to come under the tutelage of a professor who was a convinced predestinarian, and he taught it in every class, and I fought it in every class. And the thing that finally turned me over to the concept, I was 5 years later before I submitted to it, but I had a little sign on my desk that said, "You are required to believe and to teach what the Bible says, not what you think it ought to say, or what you would like for it to say." And the thing that ultimately convinced me was Romans 8 and 9. But I went through stages. That once I was convinced of the doctrine, I sort of accepted it like Peter did. All right, if that's the way it is, then I will accept it and teach it. But I still did not see the loveliness of it, the sweetness of it, the delight of the Lord and comfort that comes with a confidence that is born of divine sovereignty.
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1: Hear the word. Reading from 1 John 4, verses 13 through 15. Hereby know we that we dwell in him, and he in us, because he hath given us of his Spirit. And we have seen and do testify that the Father sent the Son to be the Savior of the world. Whosoever shall confess that Jesus is the Son of God, God dwelleth in him, and he in God. Reading from 1 John 4, verses 13 through 15.
2: 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No catch, no fine print. It's yours. Can you imagine the joy, the relief? How would your life change? Well, now imagine that letter never reaches you. The gift is still yours, but you don't know it exists. That's a picture of millions of people who have never heard the gospel. The greatest gift God has ever given isn't wealth that fades away. It's the forgiveness of sins, eternal life through Jesus Christ, and as Ephesians 1 reminds us, every spiritual blessing in the heavenly places in Christ. 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
3: So why did Jesus die? There are only two answers to that question. One is that there is no justice in the universe. The other answer is, of course, the evangelical answer, the gospel answer. The reason why Jesus died was because he deserved it. God had imputed our sins to him, and at that moment, he deserved death. It's a principle of justice. And I'm saying this principle of Eliphaz is partly right.
4: The story of Job is rich and dense, not only because of Job's own actions in the story, but because of the actions of those around him, like his friend Eliphaz. Hello and welcome to Renewing Your Mind. I'm glad you've joined us. We're continuing our study of the book of Job with Dr. Derek Thomas, and today we'll meet one of Job's companions named Eliphaz. Eliphaz attempts to comfort Job, but is the way he does it helpful? Is it theologically sound? Before we find out, I'd like to remind you that at the end of this episode, you'll learn how to receive lifetime digital access, along with supplementary material, to this entire series. But now, let's see how Eliphaz attempts to comfort his good friend Job. Here's Dr. Thomas.
3: Well, this is lesson number 4 in the book of Job, and we're going to look at chapters 4, 5, 6, and 7. 4 and 5 consist of a contribution by the first of Job's friends, Eliphaz, and then chapters 6 and 7, Job's response to what Eliphaz has to say. There's a Peanuts cartoon. Lucy says to Charlie Brown, "There's one thing you're going to have to learn. You reap what you sow. You get out of life what you put into it, no more and no less." And then Snoopy says, "I'd like to see a little margin for error." Well, Eliphaz belongs to that group of people that understand the universe operates according to a certain law. You reap what you sow. And let's pick him up, because he begins with, "If one ventures a word with you, will you be patient? Yet who can keep from speaking?" These three friends have already arrived. They've been silent for a week, and now it is time for them to speak. Chapter 4, verse 7. "Remember, who that was innocent ever perished? Or where were the upright cut off? As I have seen, those who plow iniquity and sow trouble reap the same. And there it is, right? There's a little bit of preamble, but he gets right to the point there in verses 7 and 8. The reason for suffering is very simple. You reap what you sow. You get out of life what you put into it. You are responsible for your actions. This is a consequence of your actions. It's a consequence of your lifestyle. The implication is that Job has sinned. It may be a little sin, it may be a medium-sized sin, it may be a big sin, it may be a sin in the present, it may be a sin in the past, it may be a sin he's forgotten about. But one way or another, the answer to this predicament from a philosophical, theological point of view is that Job is reaping what he has sown. It's karma. You get whatever it is that's owing to you. And it comes back to bite you. Notice in chapter 5 and verses 6 and 7, affliction doesn't come from the dust, nor does trouble sprout from the ground, but man is born to trouble as the sparks fly upward. Now, there are a lot of texts in the book of Job that you can take out of context, and you can preach very orthodox sermons on these texts, but in the context in which they're said, they often mean something very different, and this is an example of that. What is Eliphaz saying? Affliction doesn't come out of the dust. Affliction doesn't come, well, from nowhere. There's a reason for it. There's an explanation for it, and the explanation is simple. You reap what you sow. You get out of life exactly what it is that you put in to it. And trouble doesn't just happen. Well, what do we make of that as a principle, as a philosophy, as a theological way of understanding Job's predicament? And remember, Job has lost all 10 of his children. He's lost all of his wealth, and now he's losing his health, and he has a disease that's threatening his life. What are we to make of that? I think the first thing to say is that it's partly correct. It's partly true. You reap what you sow. It's in the Bible. It's in Galatians 6 and verse 7. Do not be deceived. God is not mocked. For whatever one sows, that will he also reap. That's Paul. We teach our children that. There are consequences for your actions. Don't be surprised if such and such is an outcome, because look at what it is that you've done. There's a law of cause and effect that generally operates in the universe, and we expect that. And we teach our children that. The wrath of God is revealed from heaven against all ungodliness and unrighteousness of men who, in their unrighteousness, suppress the truth, Paul says in Romans chapter 1. What is the reason for the presence, the existence, the manifestation of the wrath of God in the universe? It's a consequence of sin. God is coming in judgment. These manifestations of his wrath are an expression of God's reflex, the reflex of his holiness toward sin. Well, we can pick out some specific examples in the Bible. Think, for example, of 2 Samuel chapter 6, and that story of Uzzah and the Ark of the Covenant. You remember the son of Abinadab, in whose house the men of Kiriath Jearim placed the Ark when it was brought back from the land of the Philistines. And with his brother Ahio, he drove the cart. Remember, they put this Ark of the Covenant. The Ark of the Covenant represents the presence of God. It contains some valuable religious objects. And to all intents and purposes, it was symbolic of the very presence of God. It belonged in the tabernacle. And the Philistines had stolen it. They had taken it. And now it's on its way back to Jerusalem, and it's on the back of a cart. And well, I don't know what roads are like here in Florida, but in South Carolina, there are lots of potholes. And one of these potholes hits a pothole, it wobbles a bit, it threatens to fall on the ground, and Uzzah stretches out his hand to steady the ark, and God strikes him dead. And how do we explain that? Outside of a biblical framework, of course, and outside of a biblical worldview, and outside of an assumption regarding the holiness of God, it's inexplicable. But within that sphere of thought, how do we explain it? Well, Uzzah received what he deserved. He wasn't supposed to touch the Ark. No one was supposed to touch the Ark of the Covenant. Everything about the story is wrong. The Ark of the Covenant wasn't supposed to be on an ox cart, and no one was supposed to touch it. He has reaped what he has sown. Let's go to the New Testament. You might say that's an Old Testament story. This philosophy that Eliphaz is propounding here. Who that was innocent ever perished, or where were the upright cut off? Chapter 4 and verse 7. Let's go to the New Testament. You know, this might be a principle in the Old Testament, but we're in the New Covenant. And you go to Acts chapter 5 and Ananias and Sapphira. And in this period of the early history of the New Testament church, when they have all of their goods in common, and sell their belongings for the benefit of the wider community of the church. This is not something that seems to continue in the life of the church. I think it belongs to that early period in the life of the church in Jerusalem. They tell a white lie about the value of a piece of real estate. It's not such a serious sin, you might think. And God strikes one and then another dead. And this is the New Testament church. This is the church within living memory of Pentecost. This is the church with the apostolic gifts and manifestation in the church. Let's go back to the early church, people say. Well, let's go back to Acts chapter 5, and God strikes people dead for not filling in their forms correctly about their value of their real estate. Well, it's a principle. They reaped what they had sown. There is such a thing as instant retribution. That's what Eliphaz is saying. Suffering is punishment. It is instant retribution. It's the judgment of God. God is angry. He's visiting, and he visits in punishment. He visits by sending suffering. He visits by inflicting trial. I'm saying it's partly right. Now, a non-Christian worldview doesn't accept this, but within a Christian worldview, within a biblical worldview, we actually believe this, that there are consequences to our actions. Paul writes to the Corinthians. A passage we read together, for example, at the Lord's Supper, encouraging folk to examine themselves and so on, so that they come to partake in the Lord's Supper in a manner that is Christ-centered and gospel-centered. He reminds us in that passage in 1 Corinthians 10 and then in chapter 11, Paul reminds us that there are some in Corinth who are sick, some have died. And it's a punishment. It's a visitation of God. God did this. God came in his holiness, in his righteousness. Oh, the world doesn't believe this. But this is what the Bible teaches. There are times when this happens. It is partly right. Why did Jesus die? That's probably the most important question you can ever ask. Why did Jesus die? He was without sin. He was sinless. He'd never transgressed any law. Why is it right that Jesus should die? Death is the wages of sin. There's the principle. You reap what you sow. You sin, and what do you reap? You reap death. Death is the wages of sin. Sin pays its wages. It gives out its wages, and it's death. So why did Jesus die? There are only two answers to that question. One is that there is no justice in the universe. You can't expect justice. You can be an innocent man. You can live perfectly. You can live impeccably. And death still gets you. Bad things still get you. Because there's no justice in the world. The other answer is, of course, the evangelical answer, the gospel answer. It's the answer of 2 Corinthians 5:21. The reason why Jesus died was because he deserved it. At the point at which he died, he was reckoned to be sin. Well, in Luther's words, he was the greatest sinner the world had ever seen. God had imputed our sins to him. And at that moment, he deserved death. That's why death came upon him. It's a principle of justice. And I'm saying this principle of Eliphaz is partly right. But of course, it's also partly wrong. It's also partly incorrect. Take the example of John chapter 9. The incident where we read of a man that has been born blind. And the disciples ask Jesus, who sinned? Was it him or was it his parents? Well, you notice the inference of the question. What lies behind that question? Somebody has sinned. The only explanation for this blindness is that somebody has sinned. Either the man himself has sinned or his parents have sinned in some way. And this is a direct judgment of God upon him. You remember Jesus' answer. That it was neither. Now, Jesus isn't saying that the man had never sinned, nor is Jesus saying that his parents were sinless. It's not the point. What he's saying is there is no immediate connection between the sin of this man or the sin of this man's parents and the malady that he's experiencing. The explanation lies somewhere else. It was neither him nor his parents, but that the works of God might be made manifest in him. And Jesus heals him. And he becomes a wonderful story that we still remember. We're talking about it right here. God used it in order to teach others. God used it in order that he might be an instrument in the hands of God to teach and educate others.

the thorn in the flesh, whatever that was. And three times Paul prays that this malady be taken away. There is no indication in the passage that this malady, this thorn in the flesh, whatever it was a punishment from God. There's nothing in the text that suggests that. Some people think it might have been his eyesight and so on. But whatever it was, there's no indication in the text that it was a specific visitation of the judgment of God. Take Hebrews 12 and verse 6. For the Lord disciplines the one he loves and chastises every son whom he receives. Yes, the Lord disciplines the one that he loves. He chastises them. But here in this passage, in Job chapter 4 and verse 7, remember, who that was innocent ever perished. The implication of Eliphaz is Job isn't innocent. All these protestations on the part of Job that he is innocent. Well, he's beginning to suspect it. And what is Job's response? You look at chapter 6 and 7. Let's go back to verse 14. He who withholds kindness from a friend forsakes the fear of the Almighty. My brothers are treacherous, as a torrent bed, as torrential streams that pass by, which are dark with ice and where the snow hides itself. When they melt, they disappear. When it is hot, they vanish from their place. The caravans turn aside from their course. They go up into the waste and perish. The caravans of Tema look, the travelers of Sheba hope. They are ashamed because they were confident. They come there and are disappointed, for you have now become nothing. You see my calamity and are afraid. And he's saying Eliphaz is like a storm. Comes and it goes. It comes and it disappears. Eliphaz is a bit of a windbag. He talks a lot. He has a lot to say. He's very confident about himself. And Job says in response that he is of no help. He's of no help whatsoever. There's a parody here. It's a parody of the 8th Psalm. What is man that you make so much of him and give so much attention? Let's look at chapter 7 and verse 21, right at the end of Job's response. Let's go back to verse 19. How long will you not look away from me, nor leave me alone till I swallow my spit? If I sin, what do I do to you, you watcher of mankind? Why have you made me your mark? As though God has set a target on his back. Why have I become a burden to you? Why do you not pardon my transgression and take away my iniquity? For now I shall lie in the earth and you will seek me, but I shall not be. It's almost as though Job is saying, it's almost like a child that's saying, you know, you'll miss me when I'm gone. I remember when I was little, you know, every child goes through this sort of moment and they want to run away from home. Things are difficult, life is hard, things happen in families and so on. I remember packing a little bag of some cookies and something to drink, and I walked down the road as far as the bend. We're talking 100 yards maybe. And I remember looking back and saying to my mother, you'll be sorry when I'm gone. And she's looking pitifully. And of course, I turned, went round the corner and just sat there. And about 20 minutes later, my sister comes and says, it's time to go home now. Let's go. And it's almost as if Job is saying at the end here, you know, you'll miss me when I'm gone. What is Job saying here? He's taking Eliphaz's contribution. And Eliphaz is a man with a very simplistic view of life. It's very black and white. It's very easy to understand. It's very easy to comprehend. There are no question marks. There are no gray areas. There's nothing that this man can't

0: fit into his worldview and his box. Suffering is punishment. Always, invariably, without exception. And I'm saying that's partly right. Sometimes it is. If you sin willfully, there's no point in complaining about the consequences that develop from that. There are consequences. You reap what you sow. If you contracted a disease, say, from a lifestyle that was contrary to the Word of God, you gave yourself to a certain lifestyle, you contracted a sexually transmitted disease. Well, you've only got yourself to blame. We feel sympathy. There's compassion. There's Christian love. There's forgiveness. There's all of that. But you can't come and say, I don't understand this. Why has this happened to me? Why is life so unfair? You've lived a life of debauchery. And you've contracted a disease. You have yourself to blame. It's your actions. And you need to own up to them. But what if you've contracted a disease through a blood transfusion? It's got nothing to do with you. It's not a consequence of anything that you did. You still have the disease. The disease is the same in both cases. But one is innocent, and the other is not. Life is more complicated than what Eliphaz is saying here. Well, what are the lessons that we can learn from this introductory comment by Eliphaz? Well, two things. One, that well-intentioned counselors can be wrong. Or let me put it more simply, Christians can be wrong. Well-meaning, well-intentioned Christians can be wrong. They can come in, analyze the situation, give some analysis of it, and they can be wrong. They can be seriously astray. Eliphaz is seriously astray. And we know that because God says so. We're told that in the prologue, that was the function of the prologue. Job was a godly man, and the reason for his suffering was not his sin. There's another lesson here. And it's a lesson that we're going to have to unpack as we study through the book of Job. God's ways, well, they're not our ways. His thoughts are not our thoughts. Does Job have an answer to the question, why? No, he doesn't. And Eliphaz hasn't provided it. And nor has Job himself come to a full realization of it. And he's walking now in that pathway of discovering once again that God's ways are not our ways and his thoughts are not our thoughts. He ends this little section, "You'll be sorry when I'm gone." He's talking to the Lord. And he has stopped listening to Eliphaz. And he's taking his troubles, pitiful as they are now, and he's laid them at the feet of Almighty God.
1: 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Or will he compound Job's misery? 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
1: Well, life in this fallen world is complex. 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Listeners send me questions. I find the best ones and put them to longtime pastor and author John Piper. And together we open our Bibles for answers. I'm your host, Tony Ranke, with today's question. Well, last time we were together on Wednesday, we looked at a warning text in the Bible that applies to our media diets. It's Hebrews 2:1. That was the text. It encourages us to focus our attention and not get distracted from the cross. An incredibly important text for our lives inside the attention economy, as it's been called now. Today's question also relates to our media diets. It comes from an anonymous listener asking about a Christian view of fiction. Here it is. Pastor John, hello. I've been struggling to understand 1 Timothy 1:4 and Paul's warning against myths. What implications does this verse against ancient myths have for a culture like ours, full of contemporary myths and fictional storytelling? Jesus told stories. C.S. Lewis wrote great fictional stories. Harry Potter is a best-selling series of contemporary mythology. So how do we view our own cultural myths, our captivating novels and superhero movies and long-running TV series, considering Paul's warning to believers to not be devoted to myths? Do we face a spiritual danger in our fiction today or not?
2: That's a good question.
1: Yeah.
2: It's a good question exegetically for what Paul meant, and we want to start there and then relate it to some things today. So let's put the New Testament word myth, or Greek mythos, it's the very same word in Greek. Let's put it in front of us. It's used five times in the New Testament, four in Paul and two, or one in 2 Peter. So here they are. 1 Timothy 1:4, charge certain persons not to teach any different doctrine, nor to devote themselves to myths and endless genealogies, which promote speculations rather than stewardship from God that is by faith. 1 Timothy 4:7, have nothing to do with irreverent and silly myths. Rather, train yourself in godliness. Third, 2 Timothy 4:3 through 5. The time is coming when people will not endure sound teaching, but having itching ears, they will accumulate for themselves teachers to suit their own passions and will turn away from listening to the truth and wander off into myths. As for you, always be sober-minded. And then Titus 1:12, rebuke the Cretans sharply that they may be sound in the faith, not devoting themselves to Jewish myths and the commands of people who turn away from the truth. And then 2 Peter 1:16, we did not follow cleverly devised myths when we made known to you the power and coming of our Lord Jesus Christ, but we were eyewitnesses of his majesty. So those are all the uses of the word myth in the New Testament. The dictionary definition, if you look up in a Greek dictionary of the first century, it means a tale, a legend, a story that over time became fictional narrative over against historical account of things. Now, the way Paul and Peter are using the term is clearly negative. If you take those five texts that I just read, here are the associations with myths. Myths promote speculations. They are like endless genealogies. They don't get anywhere. They don't land anywhere solid. He calls them old wives' tales in 1 Timothy 4:7. And maybe that's because there were vulnerable women that we meet at the church in Ephesus who were, quote, always learning and never able to come to a knowledge of the truth. In other words, there was this endless speculative approach towards things there, never get their feet on the ground of God's reality, and myths were feeding into that. Myths were irreverent and empty. They were the opposite of training oneself in godliness. They were a wandering away from truth. They were cleverly devised and not based on eyewitness accounts. So Paul's main problem with them, if you step back and say, what's the big picture here? His main problem with them is that they weren't serving what he calls the oikonomia, the household plan of God, namely the upbuilding of faith. I think that would be his summary criticism. These are not doing what God means to be done in his house. Build people up in faith. Give them a firm place to stand and make their faith strong. So, in summary, myths, as Paul and Peter dealt with them in their letters, were not just false, but they were destabilizing. That is, they didn't result in helping people plant their feet anywhere in God's reality. They promoted speculations, endless openness, never coming to a knowledge of anything. It's like old Chesterton. He said, there's a good reason to open your mouth. In other words, be open-minded, but you open your mouth in order to bite down on something. Yes. You don't just stand around with your mouth endlessly open. And that's what Paul was concerned. I see that today in a lot of places, just an endless opening to possibilities, but never a closing of your mouth on anything enriching. Now, what about myth today? The word has ordinary meanings and technical literary meanings, kind of complex. For example, the second meaning in the Oxford English Dictionary is, quote, a widely held misconception, period. That's it. That's a myth, you know, an erroneous belief. So in that sense, a myth is the opposite of reality. It's false to what is. Or it can refer to stories in general, and they might be true and communicate truth and help truth advance, or they might be misleading. Or, thirdly, it can refer to something quite technical. Say, in C.S. Lewis and J.R.R. Tolkien, as they develop the term and work on writing that kind of literature. A myth, they would say, is a structure of ultimate reality which can be pointed to, hinted at, or embodied in lots of different forms. Fables, epic poetry, novels, dramas. And in that technical sense, myth is the ultimate story within various literary forms and not reducible to any literary form. And the really important thing to grasp for Lewis is that he means to say that Christianity is true myth. He's got this essay called Myth Became Fact. Here's a quote. This is Lewis. The heart of Christianity is a myth. If you stop there, that'd be heresy, right? I mean, given the ordinary meaning of the word. The heart of Christianity is a myth, which is also a fact. The old myth of the dying God, without ceasing to be myth, comes down from heaven, the heaven of legend and imagination, to the earth of history. It happens at a particular date, a particular place, followed by definable historical consequences, close quote. So that's Lewis. So let's step back now and ask about whether myths, as Paul used the term, and as many use it today, is a problem or a danger for Christians who love the truth. What really is, that's what I mean by truth, what really is God and all that God has revealed about his thoughts and his ways, his view of things. Not just what human imagination can make up, but what God says is real. Paul's warning was that myths were leading people away from the truth and thus destroying people. They were, in fact, creating an indifference to the truth as anything fixed and stirring up endless speculations. They were fascinating. They were intriguing people, but not helping them land them anywhere. And I get nervous when I'm around people who constantly use the word, oh, that's intriguing or that's fascinating. And they don't ever use categories of truth, right, wrong, good, bad, beautiful, ugly. It's just intriguing. That I think Paul was dealing with that all the time in Ephesus, evidently. They don't get their feet on the ground of truth and they're not stable with a clear sight of God and his ways and his will. So that is what we should watch out for. That's the way I would sum up the issue today. The use of stories to lead away from truth and to use the stories to destabilize people by replacing the very concept of firm, true, stable reality with open-endedness, that's always going to be a problem. Ever learning, never coming to a knowledge of the truth. And that might happen through novels or TV dramas or movies or theater. Do they serve the truth or lead away from it and diminish the importance of it? But here's the reason we must not lump all fiction into the category of misleading myth or destabilizing myth. Fiction as a way of leading to truth is firmly embedded in the Bible. That's why we can't toss it out. God inspired it. God used it. For example, Jesus told parables. And the point of these little short fictional stories was to tell the truth in a peculiar way. The prophet Nathan convicted David of his sin by telling him a fictional story about a lamb. Isaiah developed parable-like stories throughout his prophecies, like the one in Isaiah 5:1-6, where Israel is compared to a vineyard, and he goes on and on about Israel as his vineyard. In fact, the Bible rings, I mean literally rings on every page virtually, with hundreds of similes and metaphors, which you could describe as tiny fictional pictures of things. Mm. Jesus says, I am the gate of the sheep. That's a little tiny piece of fiction. I am the gate of the sheep. Or in Revelation, Jesus says to his obedient people, I will make you a pillar in the temple of my God. That's a little piece of fiction that tells a glorious truth. I don't expect to be Lot's wife made out of marble in the kingdom to come. It's a picture. It's a fictional picture of something glorious and real. These are what you might call micro-fiction, clearly intended to lead us to the truth. So not all fictional storytelling is anti-truth. So how shall we be discerning? And I would ask at least these four questions. Number one, what kind of literature or drama are we reading or watching? Do we know it's fiction or nonfiction? Two, do we know how fiction can tell the truth or mislead? We need to be aware of both and not be sucked in to a view of the world that distorts reality as God intends it to be known. Measure the fictional portrayal of non-fictional reality by the reality revealed in God's word. Third, does it increase or clarify our knowledge of and enjoyment of the truth? Do we understand reality better? Do we feel about reality the way God intends for us to feel about the reality being spoken of? And fourth, does it leave us with a greater love for truth? Love for truth, not just knowledge, but love for truth. Or does it destabilize us and make us more uncertain about the very concept of truth, suspicious of truth, confused about truth? The Apostle Paul says in 2 Thessalonians 2:10, people are perishing because they did not welcome a love for the truth in order to be saved. So he didn't just say people are perishing because they don't know the truth. He said they're perishing because they don't love the truth. Our salvation hangs on loving the truth. That was Paul's great concern with myths in his day. They were leading people away from truth, and they were undermining the very value of truth, and they were knocking the foundations from under faith and godliness. And so they were destroying people. And yes, that can and does happen today.
1: 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Thank you. 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I'm your host, Tony Aranky. 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
5: Psalm 37 is really giving one lesson. 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Turn to the Lord, because the Lord is good and just. The Bible even says, "Vengeance is mine," says the Lord. Trust Him to be the King of the world who is just. And you just do what? Keep doing good.
4: This is Daily Manna with Pastor Jamie, featuring the senior pastor of Parish Presbyterian Church in Franklin, Tennessee, Jamie Crampton.
5: Greetings. Let's open God's word to Psalm 37, a psalm of David. Do not fret because of evildoers, nor be envious of the workers of iniquity, for they shall soon be cut down like grass, and wither as the green herb. Trust in the Lord and do good. Dwell in the land and feed on his faithfulness. Delight yourself also in the Lord, and he shall give you the desires of your heart. Commit your way to the Lord. Trust also in him, and he shall bring it to pass. He shall bring forth your righteousness as the light, and your justice as the noonday. Rest in the Lord and wait patiently for him. Do not fret because of him who prospers in his way, because of the man who brings wicked schemes to pass. Cease from anger and forsake wrath. Do not fret. It only causes harm. For evildoers shall be cut off, but those who wait on the Lord, they shall inherit the earth. For yet a little while, and the wicked shall be no more. Indeed, you will look carefully for his place, but it shall be no more. But the meek shall inherit the earth, and shall delight themselves in the abundance of peace. Let's pray. Father, you have told us not to fret, not to be afraid, even when evildoers are doing wicked things and prospering. So, Lord, we pray that you would give us grace to trust you, to take you at your word, and to find our hope in the resurrection of Jesus. We ask it in Jesus' name. Amen. Fret not. The whole of Psalm 37 is there in the first two words. Don't be afraid. Don't be anxious. Don't be angry. Even when evil is prospering and perversion thrives, don't fret. There are evil people who want to steal and kill and destroy, and they are wealthy. They're in positions of power. They're in politics. And here's what the Bible says. Don't worry about it. Don't lose sleep. Don't watch your blood pressure go up. You don't need to get heated. Why? Because they will quickly fade like grass. They will wither like your lawn in the drought of summer. And there's a better way than anxiety. It's the way of trusting God. So Psalm 37 is really giving one lesson. Fight your fear with faith. Turn to the Lord, because the Lord is good and just. The Bible even says, "Vengeance is mine," says the Lord. Trust him to be the king of the world who is just. And you just do what? Keep doing good. Live in the land. Tend to trustworthiness. So when evil is prospering, ask yourself this one question. Am I being faithful? Am I doing what God has called me to do, or am I doing evil in an evil generation? Shepherd your own heart. Dads, shepherd your families. When evil is prospering, this is the call of Scripture. Fill your hands with doing good. Make sure that you are innocent children of God in the midst of a perverse generation, among whom you shine like lights in the world. Find your pleasure in the Lord. When evil is prospering and the world is turning against those who are good, take pleasure in God. If evil people are removing every other pleasure in your life, find pleasure in the Lord, and he will give you your heart's desire. In other words, God will give you himself, and you will have this hidden spring of joy that the world does not understand. Delight in the Lord, and he will give you the desires of your heart. The third command that's given here, the first is fret not. The second is trust in the Lord and do good. The third is roll your way over to the Lord, or commit your plans and your life decisions. Commit them to the Lord. Don't carry them by yourself. Roll everything you are and everything you have onto the Lord, because you can trust him with your work, with your life, with your future, with your family, with your finances, everything you have. You can trust it in the Lord's hands. And it says he will bring it to pass. He will act for you. There were stories about the god Baal that was worshipped in the Old Testament, that he would on occasion go on vacation. You know, we all need a vacation, so why not a god? So they had stories of their god Baal going on vacation, or he has to go to the restroom just like everyone else, so don't catch him at a wrong time. Well, our Lord never goes on vacation. He's never absent. He acts on behalf of those who trust in him. So this is the great call. When evil is prospering and horrible things are happening, don't fret. And the only way that you will ever be able to fight your fears or your fretting, or if you're on the other side of fear and you're grieving, the only way to fight it is by trusting in the Lord. This is a very real circumstance, a very real psalm. what happens when evil prospers. In Tennessee, in Nashville, in 2023, there was an individual who went into a Christian school and opened fire and killed a number of students and some faculty. It was a church that I'm affiliated with, and one of the students who was killed was the daughter of a pastor. And he spoke at the funeral of his little girl, and he said that he thought, I will never drive up the hill to that church again. But the Lord responded, yes, you will. Evil cannot win. The devil cannot claim this church as his own. And by worshiping the resurrected Jesus, who is our only hope in life and in death, the one to whom Hallie prayed, whom she loved, to whom she was consecrated, we worship that Jesus. This is our protest against the powers of darkness. Someone asked, one of the elders in the church asked the pastor, who was a grieving dad, he said, I hope you believe all the things you've been telling us all these years. And at the funeral, this grieving dad said, more than ever, we believe in the resurrection of the body. We believe in the life of the world to come. And by God's grace, we will walk with a limp toward that world. Trust in the Lord and do good. And when evil seems to prosper in the land, fret not. Find your delight in the Lord, and our joy and our worship is our protest against the darkness. So let's walk, even when evil is prospering, trusting in the Lord. Let's pray. Father, we thank you that there is a hope stronger than death. There is a resurrection on the other side of the grave. And even when evil prospers, and even when wicked, horrible things come to pass, we can trust in you and delight ourselves in the Lord and find our hope in the resurrection of Jesus. So, Lord, give us that faith. We pray in Jesus' name. Amen.
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8: Hear the word. Reading from Ephesians 1, verses 3 through 5. Blessed be the God and Father of our Lord Jesus Christ, who hath blessed us with all spiritual blessings in heavenly places in Christ, according as he hath chosen us in him before the foundation of the world, that we should be holy and without blame before him in love, having predestinated us unto the adoption of children by Jesus Christ to himself, according to the good pleasure of his will.
9: Picture the moment a young man drops to one knee, opens a small ring box, and asks her the question that she has longed to hear. And for a moment, she is speechless. But soon, a joyful smile, a gentle tear, and then finally, an overjoyed yes. The joy of that moment soon gives way to a flurry of phone calls and texts, an unbridled celebration of family and friend. Such are earthly marriages between a man and a woman. Joyful, wonderful, but temporary. Now, consider a far more glorious and permanent marriage that will never end. Unlike human marriage, in which all bonds are broken by death, the marriage of Christ Jesus and his bride, the church, will never be broken, because death will never enter heaven. The unspeakable news that Jesus Christ is gathering his bride from every corner of this world to come to the wedding feast of the Lamb is almost too wonderful to bear. And yet, that is the news that we have been commissioned to declare. Will you rejoice together with us and come join us financially in spreading this incredible message? 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
10: Prevent kids from feeling shame. 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
11: I think the reason why the secular world and gentle parenting wants to just get rid of shame wholesale is because there is no cross. 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
10: 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For Thursday, August 13th, I'm Dana Gresh. 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
11: Glad to be back.
10: Yesterday, we were talking about gentle parenting, and we were analyzing what about it is maybe useful, but what about it also might not be lining up with Scripture or maybe a holistic view of how we should be discipling and disciplining our children. You challenged us to look at the roots of the gentle parenting movement, and that really intrigued me. So I would love to know, just can you tell us a few things about what we'll find when we begin to dissect that?
11: Yeah, I think the two that come to mind for me, one of them is in the Gospel Coalition article that we mentioned in the last episode. He there talks specifically about a woman named Dr. Becky. She doesn't usually include her last name, but Dr. Becky has really popular books that are out right now, one called Good Inside. And that book is just what we were talking about, a philosophy that is trying to draw the goodness out of your kids by making sure the external factors around them aren't the ones causing their misbehavior. That's very different from the heart is deceitful and wicked above all things, like we find in the Old Testament. Good inside is the polar opposite of wicked and deceitful. And obviously, we're going to help our children to understand that at age-appropriate times. You know, right now, we use words like sinful and naughty and wrong in our family with our young kids, but we don't want them to grow up thinking, I'm good inside. Mm-hmm. I just need things around me that are going to draw it out. I need the people around me who are going to draw it out. We need to be at a place as we're growing up where in developmentally appropriate steps, we're understanding, no, I need a savior. I don't need the people around me that just draw out my goodness. I need someone that can wholesale forgive my badness and bring me to newness of life. And so a book like Good Inside is not going to teach you the gospel. And so I think Dr. Becky, a book like Good Inside, those are some of the things that you're going to find when you look into gentle parenting. Another person that you'll probably come across is Dan Siegel. He writes a book called The Whole Brain Child, which I've read. And there's a lot of good in that book. I enjoyed much of it, but there were parts of it, probably significant portions, where you're not going to find the justice side of parenting because you are so concerned about not breaking the secure attachment between you and your child. You're trying to develop stability between the two of you or however many there are. And so justice and punishment and consequences and making kids feel the weight of their sin is not going to be a part of creating a secure attachment. And so as you're reading a book like that, you're going to find a lot of great research about how a child's brain develops and how they learn how to empathize from you and how they learn how to communicate from you. So there are good things about that book. But as I was reading it, I just couldn't help but feel, oh, the picture is so incomplete for Christian parents because God tells us that discipline is for our good. And I should say, a lot of gentle parents are going to say, oh, I use discipline too. But the kinds of discipline that gentle parents use are generally not painful and they don't make kids feel any shame. And when I use the word pain, I don't necessarily mean a corporeal punishment. I mean that a child should feel like what they did was wrong and that the consequence is not comfortable for them. Mm. And that could be timeout, that could be a removal from a situation, that could be losing privileges. One of those things should cause a child to feel like what I did hurt the situation and therefore there is a just consequence. Mm. And gentle parenting doesn't want a child generally to feel those experiences of pain and shame. So the discipline and the consequences that are used in gentle parenting are going to try to avoid discomfort as much as possible and just point the child to the external factors and fixing those external factors that cause them to act out.
12: Yeah, that sounds so like God. I mean, that's why he allowed the Israelites to wander in the desert, right? No, oh, that's right. He does make us discomforted sometimes. Okay, so you keep using two words that I think we really need to address. One is just or justice, and I'm wondering how that fits into our parenting. The other is shame, which we really need to drill into. But let's start with justice. How does that fit into a biblical framework of disciplining and discipling our children into good community members and godly human beings?
11: Yeah, I think it's important just to get to a biblical definition of justice. When we see God called just in scripture, kind of the toddler version that we actually just taught in Sunday school is God always does what is right. And part of doing what's right is rewarding good behavior and punishing bad behavior. That was kind of our simple definition of justice for the Sunday school class last week. And so God is just in that he is going to both be faithful to uphold his promise to be gracious to those who are found in Christ, and he's going to uphold his promise to curse those who curse him. And obviously we are not God. But when we're applying it to our own parenting, we see that there is right and wrong in God's economy. It's not all good inside. And so the tension as parents, as Christian parents, is trying to figure out when to show our kids more of the gospel and more graciousness, but when to also, at the same time, be holding up that right and wrong that's baked into the way that God has arranged the world. And to have them understand that God rewards those who are faithful and he punishes those who are not.
12: I love that you brought the word gospel up because ultimately what has to change the behavior of our child has to be the presence of Jesus and the Holy Spirit in them,
11: yeah,
12: right?
11: Absolutely.
12: So what would you say to how we incorporate that into this whole conversation?
11: I am actually reminded of a story I heard in a women's Bible study. One mom brought up a story of how she's heard of parents having a bag with a bunch of pieces of paper on it. And some of the papers say grace and some of the papers say justice or law. And so every time a child misbehaves, they get to pull one out of that bag and say, oh, this time I don't get a consequence because it says grace. And the next time they pull out a piece of paper, if it says law, oh, I get a consequence. And I think as Christian parents, we wish that we had that bag where we could just pull it out every single time and say, oh, if I just repeat grace, justice, and I go back and forth as much as I possibly can, then my kids are going to one day understand that God both has a law that he wants us to try to fit, but we can't. So then there's always the grace and Jesus' blood that is covering us. And I kind of hear the heart behind that of we want like a simple answer to how to balance grace and law in our kids' lives. But I think potentially a better way to do that is to live out that in your own life as a parent, where you are repenting of your sins to your children and explaining to them how you've fallen short, whether as a parent or in other areas that are appropriate. And then they're seeing, oh, like mommy and daddy are receiving God's grace for when they don't measure up, but also they're still striving for the holiness without which they cannot see the Lord. There's that balance in my parents and the way that they're living. I want that. Like I want what my parents are living out in front of me. So I think in our parenting, it is tricky to kind of balance justice and grace. And I think that's where you have to pray and ask the Spirit for wisdom in situations and how to handle each child's behaviors and where you need more graciousness and maybe where you need to just be firmer. I think that it's going to depend on the context.
12: I think what you just said there is really important, because when you say we confess our own sin to our children, like for example, when we do yell, because we're gonna, as moms, that's gonna happen where we're reactive at times. But to go to them and say, I'm sorry, I didn't react to that as well as I should have. Will you forgive me? That is protecting what the gentle parenting movement would call the secure attachment, right? Mm-hmm. And we're not saying attachment doesn't matter. It matters very much. I think about the Garden of Eden. God doesn't come with the justice first. He comes with the comfort. He comes with those garments of fur first. He is concerned about his attachment to Adam and Eve. He's concerned about the relationship, right? So what I mean by that is that, like, first he says, okay, there's a death of an animal so that you can be comforted. I want to comfort you with these garments of fur. But then he also, in his justice, says, okay, you can't be here. The consequence for your sin and your disobedience to me is that you cannot be, I'm putting you in eternal timeout until eventually you're going to see the big consequence, which is death. But he does both. He comforts, he stays connected, and he distributes his justice.
11: Yes. And even in that story, you see God asking questions when the God of the universe doesn't have to ask questions. He asks Adam and Eve, where are you? He knows where they are. And then he says, what have you done? Have you done this? And he asks them because he is after a relationship with them, even as he's going to also administer the right consequences for disobeying his law. And so he first makes sure that they know he is continuing to pursue them. And I think that's what we as parents can do, even as we're administering consequences, is make sure our kids know we are continuing to pursue them and ask them questions and draw them in, but also not let those experiences of trying to understand and communicate keep us from helping our children to understand what in God's economy happens when sin occurs, and that's that pain and suffering happens. And so God asks the questions, and then he also administers the consequences.
12: And one of the pieces of pain that happens with sin is shame. So while we're here in the Garden of Eden, let's point out that before the fall, it says they were naked and unashamed. And then after the fall, they're hiding. So they're experiencing shame, and now this new emotion has been introduced to humanity through the pages of Genesis 3. The gentle parenting movement, you said, tries to parent without inflicting any shame. Why is that a problem?
11: I think it's a problem because shame is tricky, because the way that we generally understand it today is that shame is inherently a bad thing and that no one should have to feel shame. But I think that that is shame co-opted by the world, because in scripture, there is an experience of feeling like you have done wrong, and you're feeling that feeling of you've done wrong matches what you've done. And that's a good feeling. And it's gracious from God that after the fall, we continue to feel like we have not measured up, because that part of that experience is running to a savior. I was just reading a book by Ed Welch called Shame Interrupted. And he talks about how shame can be either from something we have done or something that's been done to us. Mm. And the shame that is born from something done to us, like a child who feels ashamed because his or her parents are abusing him or her, that is not the kind of shame that we want. We want to help our kids, again, at developmentally appropriate stages, to feel the kind of shame that in scripture is going to lead them to the cross. So it's like when Peter, after betraying Jesus, he weeps and he then is led back to Jesus because of that experience of feeling ashamed of betraying Jesus. We're obviously not going to try and make our children weep all the time about what they've done, but a feeling of sadness in my toddler's heart for hitting his brother is a good thing. It was put there by God on purpose. And I want to help to bring that out of him and use that experience of sadness that's coming from the shame that he feels over what's done to then say, and look what's offered to you in Jesus. Isn't mm-hmm. that amazing?
12: Well, what you're describing, when you say, I want my toddler to experience shame when he hits his brother, if we didn't experience that, in our world, we did not experience an appropriate level of shame, we would be a culture of psychopaths, because we would hurt each other and not care about it. So we would keep hurting each other, eventually killing each other, right? Shame can be the reins on our behavior, right? But to your bigger point, the point that I love, is that it should be what drives us to Jesus. And the culture today is just canceling shame along with everything else in cancel culture, instead of saying, what should we be doing with it? And what we should be doing with it is handing it to Christ, right?
11: Yeah.
12: So that he can cut the sinful behavior out of us and heal us, and heal us of the shame too, right? As he cuts the sinful behavior out of us.
11: Yes. And I love what you said. As Christians, we're trying to figure out how to take that shame and do something with it. I think the reason why the secular world and gentle parenting wants to just get rid of shame wholesale is because there is no cross. There's nothing that we can do with it. And so instead of handing it to Christ and saying, you've told me you will bear my griefs, and I'm asking you to do this emotional grief that I feel, and to raise me up to just know how loved and forgiven I am in you, there isn't that experience offered for the secular gentle parent. And so it makes sense why shame is being tossed out, because there's not a way to redeem it. But that's why, you know, we have books and we have biblical teaching that are talking about how we're trying to redeem shame, because shame can be redeemed in God's economy in the gospel.
12: And we're not saying that there couldn't be toxic shame, right? There
11: Absolutely.
12: Are legalistic teachings, there are places where we're taught to really hide our sin. And it is performance and behavior management to the point where you could never tell somebody that you're struggling with whatever your secret sin is, right? Mm-hmm. And so we're not saying that that kind of shame is good. That's what I would call toxic shame.
11: Right.
12: When it's not an environment that you can confess. It's not a safe thing to say, I have sinned, I have done this. That's not the kind of shame God gives us. The kind of shame God gives us is the kind that says, I shouldn't have done that. I'm responsible for that behavior. Will you forgive me? And then you go to Jesus and you say, Lord Jesus, will you forgive me? Right?
11: Yes, absolutely. And I think that's why it is so important as parents to model repentance in our home, so that they know, oh, mommy and daddy feel shame too. Mm. My husband often tells the story of how visceral it is in his memory of his mom, tears streaming down his face, asking for his forgiveness for something she had done, whether it was talking to him in a harsh voice or maybe not spending enough time with him as she should have. She would cry as she was asking for his forgiveness. And so my husband says, I knew that my mom was a sinner that needed a savior. And so I think when we model that I'm also feeling these things, but I am able to walk in forgiveness afterwards, that helps our children to not stay stuck in toxic shame, because they see us taking the joy of the Lord from our salvation and walking out of a situation after we've asked for forgiveness. And we want to model that for them.
12: Here's why the Holy Spirit is a critical component of our parenting.
11: Yes.
12: And we want to introduce the Holy Spirit to our children to be a critical component.

0: and govern them is the Holy Spirit, right?
1: Yes, right. Because as we're talking about how to balance grace and law and gentleness and justice, that is only possible because we are not doing this in and of ourselves. We're doing it through the wisdom of the Holy Spirit, and we're asking Him for guidance, and we're asking Him for the ability to live out these tensions in Scripture. And that is really hard to do. So praise God that it's not us, but God working in us that is allowing us to do these things.
0: Amen. Okay, when you were talking about shame a moment ago, you said sometimes shame comes as a result of behavior that we do. Sometimes it's behavior that's done to us. And you use the example of abuse. I feel like we should probably land on that just for a moment. We don't have a whole program or week to do justice to the fact that there are sometimes parents who are abusive, right? And we're not condoning that. But what would you say to the parent who's trying to maybe recover from a parenting experience? When they were a child, their parents did tend towards the yelling. They did tend towards punitive punishment or even abuse, sexual or neglect or verbal, any of those things. What would you say to the parent who's saying, I'm trying to figure out this balance, but I'm really struggling because there is abuse in my history?
1: Right. And I think that is a question that a lot of people are asking, and potentially why people are so drawn to the philosophies of gentle parenting. What I would say to that person is, if you are saved by Christ, you have a Father in heaven who is going to be your model for your parenting. And He has put His Spirit into you, His Son's Spirit into you, so that you can learn how to use authority in a way that models the gospel. Just because you didn't see it modeled in your childhood doesn't mean that you can't model it in your home. Because probably what you experienced was an unregenerate parent who was misusing authority. And you don't have to do that by God's grace. Mm. So I would just encourage those parents not to swing towards unbiblical parenting philosophies because they seem like the easiest way to avoid abuse. They might help you to avoid abuse, but I think they're going to have a whole picture of parenting that's going to be left out, specifically our children's need for a savior. And there's a way to both not misuse our authority and make sure that our kids understand that rewards and punishment are a part of God's economy for instilling the law in us and understanding our need for a savior, and just trying to have that balance based on the Spirit.
0: Mm. Would you pray over the mom that's listening right now that needs to talk to the Lord about that and change some of the way she's parenting?
1: I would love to. Father in heaven, You are a perfect Father. And for those who are in Christ, You assure us that You will never leave us or forsake us, no matter what we're feeling regarding our parenting, past or present. God, we just ask that for parents who are feeling ashamed, whether because of the things that have been done to them or the things that have been done, that they would just thank You. Thank You for the ability to feel the brokenness of this world. And also that You offer full and final restoration in Christ. God, so often when we feel pain in our spirits, it just feels like that's all there is. But we just ask that You would allow the moms or the dads listening to just feel that You raise them up and You allow them to walk in newness of life. So please, God, would You do that in this very moment? We know that You're able, and we just ask for wisdom in our parenting so that we would be able to honor You in all that we do. It's in Jesus' name we pray. Amen.
0: Amen. That's Tanner K. Swanson encouraging you to parent with a gentleness and justice that points your kids to the cross. Oh, I have so enjoyed this conversation with this sweet new friend. 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We're grateful for the ways you've blessed this ministry.

0: 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When you're busy, it can be difficult to find time to spend with God. 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
1: Romans chapter 13. Let every soul be subject to the governing authorities. For there is no authority except from God, and the authorities that exist are appointed by God. Therefore, whoever resists the authority resists the ordinance of God, and those who resist will bring judgment on themselves. For rulers are not a terror to good works, but to evil. Do you want to be unafraid of the authority? Do what is good, and you will have praise from the same. For he is God's minister to you for good. But if you do evil, be afraid, for he does not bear the sword in vain, for he is God's minister and avenger to execute wrath on him who practices evil. Therefore, you must be subject, not only because of wrath, but also for conscience' sake. For because of this you also pay taxes, for they are God's ministers attending continually to this very thing. Render therefore to all their due, taxes to whom taxes are due, customs to whom customs, fear to whom fear, honor to whom honor. Owe no one anything except to love one another, for he who loves another has fulfilled the law. For the commandments, you shall not commit adultery, you shall not murder, you shall not steal, you shall not bear false witness, you shall not covet, and if there is any other commandment, are all summed up in this saying, namely, you shall love your neighbor as yourself. Love does no harm to a neighbor. Therefore, love is the fulfillment of the law. And do this, knowing the time, that now it is high time to awake out of sleep. For now our salvation is nearer than when we first believed. The night is far spent, the day is at hand. Therefore, let us cast off the works of darkness, and let us put on the armor of light. Let us walk properly, as in the day, not in revelry and drunkenness, not in lewdness and lust, not in strife and envy, but put on the Lord Jesus Christ, and make no provision for the flesh to fulfill its lusts. Romans chapter 14. Receive one who is weak in the faith, but not to disputes over doubtful things. For one believes he may eat all things, but he who is weak eats only vegetables. Let not him who eats despise him who does not eat, and let not him who does not eat judge him who eats, for God has received him. Who are you to judge another's servant? To his own master he stands or falls. Indeed, he will be made to stand, for God is able to make him stand. One person esteems one day above another. Another esteems every day alike. Let each be fully convinced in his own mind. He who observes the day observes it to the Lord, and he who does not observe the day, to the Lord he does not observe it. He who eats, eats to the Lord, for he gives God thanks. And he who does not eat, to the Lord he does not eat, and gives God thanks. For none of us lives to himself, and no one dies to himself. For if we live, we live to the Lord, and if we die, we die to the Lord. Therefore, whether we live or die, we are the Lord's. For to this end Christ died and rose and lived again, that he might be Lord of both the dead and the living. But why do you judge your brother, or why do you show contempt for your brother? For we shall all stand before the judgment seat of Christ. For it is written, "As I live, says the Lord, every knee shall bow to me, and every tongue shall confess to God." So then, each of us shall give account of himself to God. Therefore, let us not judge one another any more, but rather resolve this, not to put a stumbling block or a cause to fall in our brother's way. I know and am convinced by the Lord Jesus that there is nothing unclean of itself. But to him who considers anything to be unclean, to him it is unclean. Yet if your brother is grieved because of your food, you are no longer walking in love. Do not destroy with your food the one for whom Christ died. Therefore, do not let your good be spoken of as evil, for the kingdom of God is not eating and drinking, but righteousness and peace and joy in the Holy Spirit. For he who serves Christ in these things is acceptable to God and approved by men. Therefore, let us pursue the things which make for peace, and the things by which one may edify another. Do not destroy the work of God for the sake of food. All things, indeed, are pure, but it is evil for the man who eats with offense. It is good neither to eat meat, nor drink wine, or do anything by which your brother stumbles, or is offended, or is made weak. Do you have faith? Have it to yourself before God. Happy is he who does not condemn himself in what he approves. But he who doubts is condemned if he eats, because he does not eat from faith. For whatever is not from faith is sin.

0: Romans chapter 15. We then who are strong ought to bear with the scruples of the weak, and not to please ourselves. Let each of us please his neighbor for his good, leading to edification. For even Christ did not please himself, but as it is written, "The reproaches of those who reproached you fell on me." For whatever things were written before were written for our learning, that we, through the patience and comfort of the Scriptures, might have hope. Now may the God of patience and comfort grant you to be like-minded toward one another, according to Christ Jesus, that you may with one mind and one mouth glorify the God and Father of our Lord Jesus Christ. Therefore, receive one another, just as Christ also received us, to the glory of God. Now I say that Jesus Christ has become a servant to the circumcision for the truth of God, to confirm the promises made to the fathers, and that the Gentiles might glorify God for his mercy, as it is written, "For this reason I will confess to you among the Gentiles and sing to your name." And again he says, "Rejoice, O Gentiles, with his people." And again, "Praise the Lord, all you Gentiles. Laud him, all you peoples." And again, Isaiah says, "There shall be a root of Jesse, and he who shall rise to reign over the Gentiles, in him the Gentiles shall hope." Now may the God of hope fill you with all joy and peace in believing, that you may abound in hope by the power of the Holy Spirit. Now, I myself am confident concerning you, my brethren, that you also are full of goodness, filled with all knowledge, able also to admonish one another. Nevertheless, brethren, I have written more boldly to you on some points, as reminding you, because of the grace given to me by God, that I might be a minister of Jesus Christ to the Gentiles, ministering the gospel of God, that the offering of the Gentiles might be acceptable, sanctified by the Holy Spirit. Therefore, I have reason to glory in Christ Jesus in the things which pertain to God. For I will not dare to speak of any of those things which Christ has not accomplished through me, in word and deed, to make the Gentiles obedient, in mighty signs and wonders, by the power of the Spirit of God, so that from Jerusalem and round about to Illyricum I have fully preached the gospel of Christ. And so I have made it my aim to preach the gospel, not where Christ was named, lest I should build on another man's foundation, but as it is written, "To whom he was not announced, they shall see, and those who have not heard shall understand." For this reason I also have been much hindered from coming to you, but now no longer having a place in these parts, and having a great desire these many years to come to you, whenever I journey to Spain, I shall come to you. For I hope to see you on my journey and to be helped on my way there by you, if first I may enjoy your company for a while. But now I am going to Jerusalem to minister to the saints. For it pleased those from Macedonia and Achaia to make a certain contribution for the poor among the saints who are in Jerusalem. It pleased them indeed, and they are their debtors. For if the Gentiles have been partakers of their spiritual things, their duty is also to minister to them in material things. Therefore, when I have performed this and have sealed to them this fruit, I shall go by way of you to Spain. But I know that when I come to you, I shall come in the fullness of the blessing of the gospel of Christ. Now, I beg you, brethren, through the Lord Jesus Christ and through the love of the Spirit, that you strive together with me in prayers to God for me, that I may be delivered from those in Judea who do not believe, and that my service for Jerusalem may be acceptable to the saints, that I may come to you with joy by the will of God, and may be refreshed together with you. Now the God of peace be with you all. Amen.
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For I know that my Redeemer lives, and at the last he will stand upon the earth. And after my skin has been thus destroyed, yet in my flesh I shall

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1: 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Behold, happy is the man whom God correcteth. Therefore despise not thou the He woundeth, and his hands make whole. He shall deliver thee in six troubles. Yea, in seven there shall no evil touch thee. In famine he shall redeem thee from death, and in war from the power of the sword. 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

Psalm 145, verses 8 and 9. The Lord is gracious and full of compassion, slow to anger, all, and his tender mercies are over all his works.

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1: Hope and encouragement are always here. 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John Piper coming up in about 15 minutes with today's question and answer session on Ask Pastor John. But first, we welcome the late Dr. Bob Cook for today's Walk with the King.
2: All right. Thank you very much. And hello again, radio friends. How in the world are you? Doing all right today? Yes, it's your friend Bob Cook, and I'm so glad to be back with you. My heart is full of praise to God and love for you. As I pray, there comes that strange stirring in my heart that just reaches out and touches those who are listening and fellowshipping by way of radio, and I want you to know that in these moments I've been praying God would say something special and precious to your own heart. Oh, may that be so by his grace. You and I are looking at 1 Peter chapter 2, and he said, you were called, hereunto were you called. What does the hereunto refer in 1 Peter chapter 2, verse 21? What does it refer to? It refers to the process of staying steady under pressure so that your life glorifies God. If when ye do well and suffer for it, ye take it patiently, this is acceptable with God. For hereunto, that kind of a thing, staying steady under pressure so you can glorify God. He said that's what you were called to. Christ left us an example. Now, what is the essence of his example? You find that in verse 22 and 23. He did no sin. That's a holy life. We talked about that a day or so ago. Neither was guile found in his mouth. That's the manipulative approach to living with people, trying to get your own way with guile. And then when he reviled not. Again, when he suffered, he threatened not. No resistance, no striking back, no getting even, no taking revenge. All of these qualities of fallen human nature, our Lord Jesus was free of all that, and he left us an example. What's the essence of the example? A holy life, a non-manipulative life, and a non-resistant kind of life. You don't try to get back at people. Small thought here. Have you realized that you don't have to answer every criticism and that you don't have to get even with people? I saw a bumper sticker just the other day on someone's car as he passed me, and it said, don't get mad, get even. Well, what is the philosophy behind that? It says, if you hit me, I'm going to hit you. You take something away from me, I'll take something away from you. Get even. No, this isn't God's way. Let God handle the situation. You don't have to strike back. You don't even have to answer every complaint or every critical letter that you may receive. Some of us who are in Christian work now and then receive letters that tell us exactly how bad we are, you know. Well, it's all right. Not everybody knows I'm as nice as I really am, I tell people. But you don't have to answer every criticism. You don't have to let it hurt you even, because God can handle it. Turn it over to him and let him handle it. Vengeance is mine. I will repay, saith the Lord, the Bible says. So turn it over to God. You don't have to strike back. You don't have to get even. No. As a matter of fact, it takes two to have a shoving match. And if you stop shoving, the other person of necessity also has to stop pushing. Have you thought about that? You'd be surprised how many things you don't need to argue about. You know, the other person says, well, so and so and so and so. You just look at him, smile, and say, well, that's all right. Okay. Well, there isn't any answer to that. You can't argue about somebody who's agreeing with you. Except when somebody's trying to pick a quarrel. This has happened once or twice in my life, and I agreed with the person. They said angrily, oh, you just agree with me. They didn't like that either. Well, no, you don't have to get even. You don't have to talk back. You don't have to strike back. You don't have to try to manipulate the situation. God is the great manager of your life and of the lives of people around you. The world talks about good luck. We know it is God that worketh in you both to will and to do of his good pleasure. So the example, what is it? A holy life, a non-manipulative life, and a non-threatening or striking back kind of a life. But what's the next one? A committed life. He committed himself to him that judgeth righteously. Commitment is simply letting go of the situation and letting God handle it. When I first learned to ride a bicycle, my father bought a second-hand bicycle that was a heavy old thing. I think it was second cousin to a Sherman tank. Oh, it was heavy. But I was delighted. It had two wheels and pedals and a chain and a sprocket and handlebars, and it was a bicycle. And I was, I would suppose, about, 12 years old, something like that, maybe 11. And I had never ridden a bike before because we never had one. My father had one, but he used it to go to work. And now I was living with him in Cleveland, Ohio. And so there was this bicycle. Well, I started by running alongside of it and then stepping up on the pedal on one side and coasting. I learned somehow to balance it a little bit that way. Then the next thing I did in trying to learn to ride it myself was I would put one foot through the frame of the bicycle and the other foot on the pedal on my near side, and then I would pedal it that way. I was small enough to reach through the frame and make the bike go. Why I never killed myself with it, I don't know, but that's what I did. Can you imagine that? So one day my father said, "Now listen, boy, I'm going to show you how to ride the bike the right way." Oh, fine. So he took me out on Prospect Avenue.

sat up on it, and he said, "Now, don't you do anything. You just keep your hands on the handlebars, and I'll show you how to ride the bike." And so there we were, two people beside each other, he on his bicycle, I on mine, his iron-fisted grip on the handlebar of my bicycle, and we began. He said, "Now pedal, push on the pedals," and we started. Prospect Avenue, the car is whizzing by. He said, "Don't try to do anything. You just keep your hands on the handlebars, but don't try to do anything." And so we went one block, two blocks, three blocks, and pretty soon I got, as we say, the feel of it. And I began to see how this works, that you turn the wheel toward the direction where the bike is starting to lean over. You always turn toward the direction in which you seem to be falling. And that's how you balance a two-wheeled vehicle. And I began to see how it felt. And pretty soon he saw that, and he lifted his hand momentarily, and I was riding the bicycle myself. Oh, that was tremendous. How did it start? Letting him manage it. His hand on mine. Would you let the nail-pierced hand close over yours today? Would you? That's what commitment really means. His hand on you, to guide, to control, to keep things in balance, to keep you from running into things and having accidents in life. His hand on you. That's what commitment means. And that's the example that our Lord Jesus Christ left for us. Leave us an example. He committed himself to him that judgeth righteously. Just recently, I ran across a story of a travesty of justice that happened in our own American courts. Everything seemed to be done wrong, and the ruling of the judge was something you could scarcely believe, given the evidence. Everything seemed to be completely unjust. Whatever the true facts of the matter may have been, that was the impression that one got in hearing the story. But you know, the Bible says, "Him that judgeth righteously." Abraham said, "Shall not the judge of all the earth do right?" God does the right thing for me when I let him handle the situation. Now then, we come to verse 24, this precious verse. It's the verse that I had printed on the picture that was taken when I was graduating from Moody Bible Institute. "Who his own self bore our sins in his own body on the tree, that we, being dead to sins, should live unto righteousness, by whose stripes ye were healed." Christ. Now, think about this. Time will run out before we get through with it, but let's start anyway. First of all, the Lord Jesus personally took an interest in your needs and in mine, who his own self bare our sins. The only person in all the universe that could settle the sin question and pay the penalty for sin took a personal interest in you and in me. How nice it is when someone in authority takes a personal interest in you, isn't it? I owe a number of thank yous to people through the years who have gone out of their way to be personally interested in me and in what I was trying to do. They've encouraged me. They've taken time with me. And they've helped to steer my course as I tried to accomplish some things. A personal interest. Just let me detour here long enough to remind all of us that it is immensely important to show a personal interest in the other people around you. Not just a casual "how are you," but if there seems to be a problem with them, take time to find out where the individual is hurting and what you can do about it. If somebody is sick, personally, either call up or go see them. If there's been a sorrow in the home, personally, drop a sympathy card or a visit or a telephone call. A personal interest in people is so very, very important. You'll do that, won't you?
Don't make a federal case of it and

0: and be officious about it. You don't have to do that. Just a phone call, just a visit, just a card or a letter that says, I'm thinking about you and praying for you, means so very much, a personal interest. Who his own self. He didn't send an angel or a legion of them. They couldn't do it anyway. Holy, holy is what the angels sing. And I expect to help them make the courts of heaven ring. But when we sing redemption's story, they will fold their wings, for angels never knew the joy that our salvation brings. They just simply can't have any share in that because they don't know. Well, they couldn't save us, and they can't know how wonderful it is to be saved. Which things the angels desire to look into, the Bible says. So, as we come to the end of these few moments, let me just linger on this thought. Jesus takes a personal interest in you. He calleth his own sheep by name. Jesus knows your name. He knows all about you today, and you're safe in his care. Would you therefore by faith commit your life again in faith to him and let him manage things, his hand on yours, as you go through life? Blessed Father, today, may we have the good sense and the grace to let you guide and control your hand on ours. Let it be so, for Jesus' sake, amen. Till I meet you once again by way of radio, walk with the King today and be a blessing.
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Psalm 145, verses 5 through 7. On the glorious splendor of your majesty, and on your wondrous works, I will meditate. They shall speak of the might of your awesome deeds, and I will declare your greatness. They shall pour forth the fame of your abundant goodness, and shall sing aloud of

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1: Hear the word. Reading from Isaiah 45, verses 5 through 7. I am the Lord, and there is none else. There is no God beside me. I girded thee, though thou hast not known me, that they may know from the rising of the sun and from the west that there is none beside me. I am the Lord, and there is none else. I form the light and create darkness. I make peace and create evil. I, the Lord, do all these things.
2: Imagine opening your mailbox today and finding a letter that says you've been given $1 million. No catch, no fine print. It's yours. Can you imagine the joy, the relief? How would your life change? Well, now imagine that letter never reaches you. The gift is still yours, but you don't know it exists. That's a picture of millions of people who have never heard the gospel. The greatest gift God has ever given isn't wealth that fades away. It's the forgiveness of sins, eternal life through Jesus Christ, and as Ephesians 1 reminds us, every spiritual blessing in the heavenly places in Christ. 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
3: Sometimes I wish it were in my power to get every church youth group in America to go on a missions trip. I mean, something unusual happens when some all-American kids suddenly are plunged into another culture to do some work in Jesus' name. The result on these missions trips? Pretty predictable. All of a sudden, kids who never have devotions are up early in the morning on a rock with a Bible somewhere. Kids who have always thought prayer was boring say, "Let's pray." And what they learn several thousand miles from home is something you may need to learn right where you are today. I'm Ron Hutchcraft. I want to have a word with you today about chapter 5, verse 6. You might recognize this as being in what's called the Beatitudes, Jesus' Sermon on the Mount. He says, "Blessed are those who hunger and thirst for righteousness, for they will be filled." Now, I think Jesus is describing spiritual health here in terms familiar to what we do when we talk about physical health. Appetite. How's your appetite? And he's talking about people who say, "I'm hungry for the Lord. I'm thirsty for the Lord. I need more of you, Lord. I need you." Those kids on that missionary trip, they're learning a valuable lesson. With all of their usual dependencies stripped away, they find out that you know the Lord when you need the Lord. And maybe that's why third world Christians have so much power in their lives and so much more revival in their experience than we do. They don't have all these props we do. And it seems that those who know the Lord best are those who need Him the most. We dig deeply into the Lord when the bottom drops out. I'm sure you have. I have. And then, once things have stabilized, we tend to drift back to our old props. We tend to return to a casual Christianity instead of this desperately dependent but very rich faith. Fact is, we desperately need the Lord every day. Not just when the bottom drops out. We're as needy as the people in the third world. Even now, why don't you ask the Lord, and it's kind of a strange prayer, "Lord, make me desperate for you." He'd rather do it without trauma and without tragedy. Ask him to give you a new hour-by-hour sense of your desperate need for him, an hour-by-hour dependency, the child on his heavenly Father. And then live today as if God's your only hope. It's got to be God or it ain't going to be. Then he's not just one of your many resources. When you need the Lord desperately, my friend, You get to know him deeply.
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Now, some of you feel weak, physically weak, some of you are. You may feel terribly weak spiritually, nearly to the stopping point. And in the face of temptations that come your way, you say to yourself, I don't know what I shall ever do. It seems I can't ever gain the victory over these things.

0: 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He who keeps you will not slumber.
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1: Hear the word. Reading from John 14, verses 1 through 3. Let not your heart be troubled. Ye believe in God, believe also in me. In my Father's house are many mansions. If it were not so, I would have told you. I go to prepare a place for you. And if I go and prepare a place for you, I will come again and receive you unto myself, that where I am, there ye may be also. Reading from John 14, verses 1 through 3.
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Isaac Watts grew up in a church where only the Psalms were sung, and it frustrated him as a child because the Psalms had no direct praise for Jesus by name. Believing that both the Old and New Testaments tell a unified story, Watts began interpreting the Psalms in light of the gospel. One example of that work is the hymn, Jesus Shall Reign. Watts presents Jesus as the righteous king, fulfilling Solomon's prayer for justice and blessing. He defended this approach, saying, I'm just doing what David would have done if he had lived in the days of Christianity.

Most of us like to avoid disagreements, especially when we're talking about the gospel. We want to stand firm on biblical truth, but we want to be respectful and persuasive. So how do we do both? The book, The Art of Disagreeing, offers practical advice for listening well, lowering the tension, and speaking the truth with compassion and conviction. 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

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Indeed, I count everything as loss because of the surpassing worth of knowing Christ Jesus, my Lord. 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

William Bradbury is a well-known hymn writer. He was born in York, Maine in 1816, came from a godly musical family, and though he worked on his father's farm, Bradbury practiced music constantly, eventually becoming an accomplished organist and choir director himself. Bradbury wrote melodies for many beloved hymns. Probably his best-known hymn, Jesus Loves Me. William added the memorable chorus, "Yes, Jesus loves me. Yes, Jesus loves me. The Bible tells me so."

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1: Hear the word. Reading from Psalm 66, verses 1 through 4. Make a joyful noise unto God, all ye lands. Sing forth the honor of his name. Make his praise glorious. Say unto God, how terrible art thou in thy works! Through the greatness of thy power shall thine enemies submit themselves unto thee. All the earth shall worship thee, and shall sing unto thee. They shall sing to thy name. Selah. Reading from Psalm 66, verses 1 through 4.
2: 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No catch, no fine print. It's yours. Can you imagine the joy, the relief? How would your life change? Well, now imagine that letter never reaches you. The gift is still yours, but you don't know it exists. That's a picture of millions of people who have never heard the gospel. The greatest gift God has ever given isn't wealth that fades away. It's the forgiveness of sins, eternal life through Jesus Christ, and as Ephesians 1 reminds us, every spiritual blessing in the heavenly places in Christ. But how can someone embrace a gift they've never heard about? 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

Here's what you need to do with your anxiety. Not deny it, not ignore it, but actually cast it. Verse 7 begins with an imperative. Cast it. No. The imperative is actually humble yourself. And one of the evidences that we have humbled ourselves is seen in what we do with the experience of anxiety. We need to be humble enough to recognize that we're not in control. And I-

Most of us like to avoid disagreements, especially when we're talking about the gospel. We want to stand firm on biblical truth, but we want to be respectful and persuasive. So how do we do both? The book, The Art of

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2: I don't know if you've read the last book in the Bible anytime recently, Revelation 21, but it says there that Jesus the Lamb is the light in the midst of heaven. And Charles Spurgeon, in his morning by morning devotional, says we should quietly contemplate the Lamb as the light of heaven. He says in Scripture, light is the emblem of joy. The joy of the saints in heaven is comprised of this. Jesus chose us, he loved us, he bought us, he cleansed us, he robed us, he kept us, he has glorified us. We are here entirely through the Lord Jesus. He says, light is also the emblem of knowledge. In heaven, our knowledge will be perfect, but the Lord Jesus himself will be the fountain of it. Dark providences never understood before will then be clearly seen, and all that puzzles us now will become plain to us in the light of the Lamb. Oh, what unfoldings there will be, and what glorifying of the God of love. When Christ receives his people into heaven, he will touch them with the wand of his own love and change them into the image of his manifested glory. They were poor and wretched, but what a transformation. They were stained with sin, but one touch of his finger, and they are as bright as the sun, as clear as crystal. All this proceeds from the exalted Lamb. Jesus shall be the center and soul of it all. The Lamb is the light of heaven.
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Welcome back to another episode of 5 Minutes in Church History. On this episode, we will be visiting with a fascinating Roman emperor, and we will be revisiting a moment in history and the record of it by a certain Roman historian that is also equally and utterly fascinating. We are talking about Julian the Apostate. He was emperor of Rome from 361 to 363. He is, in fact, the nephew of Constantine. And as you know, Constantine, who was the one who brought Christianity to the Roman Empire, Constantine died in 337. When he died, the Roman Empire, divided as it was ruled by his sons. And one of the sons that emerged in all of this was Constantius II. He ruled from 337 to 361. Meanwhile, Julian was off engaging in military campaigns throughout France and Germany, and in 360, his soldiers put him in as the Caesar Augustus for the Western Empire. This was, of course, a threat to Constantius II, and so the two go to war. But a battle was never fought. In 361, Constantius II died of a fever. And so Julian the Apostate becomes Emperor of Rome in 361 until his death in 363. Now, why was he called Julian the Apostate? Well, as a nephew of Constantine, he was brought up as a Christian. He would have had a sterling Christian education. He was taught by bishops and leading theologians. But by the time he turned 20, he set all that aside. Julian believed that Christianity was bad for Rome. He believed that Christianity would lead to the ruin of the empire, and he was determined to throw off Christianity from Rome and to return Rome to its prior glory, which meant returning it to its prior traditions, returning it to its prior philosophy and to its prior paganism and the rituals and the temples. Now, he did all this, especially in the city of Antioch. He relocated there in 361. He set up his camp there from which he could wage war against the Persians because he wanted to shore up the Western Empire and again sort of restore that glory to Rome. And Antioch, of course, is a famous city. It's the city where the Christians were, in fact, first called Christians. And so in this very important city, Julian reinstates temple worship. He removes Christians from churches, and this causes all kinds of consternation. But then it's outdone by a very curious moment in history when Julian sets about the rebuilding of a third temple in Jerusalem. This, too, was an affront against Christianity. He wanted to restore Judaism to Jerusalem and to remove the Christians from Jerusalem. And so he set out to build a third temple. Well, I'm going to let the Roman historian Ammianus Marcellinus take it from there. And in his Roman Antiquities, he tells the story that while Julian was weighing every possible variety of events with anxious thought, and he was pushing on with burning zeal at many preparations for his campaign, that is, his military campaign against the Persians, he was also turning his activity and eager to extend the memory of his reign, that is, establish his legacy, by great works. And one of those great works, the historian goes on to tell us, was planning at vast cost to rebuild the splendid temple at Jerusalem. So he enlists Alypius of Antioch, and they set off on the rebuilding. But then Marcellinus records this. Although this Alypius pushed the work on with vigor, aided by the governor of the province, terrifying balls of flame kept bursting forth near the foundations of the temple and made the place inaccessible to the workmen. He continues, some of the workmen were burned to death, and since in this way the element persistently repelled them, the enterprise was halted. Well, I'm not sure we can blame these workmen. It's hard enough to build a temple, let alone battling terrifying balls of flame that simply burst forth from the foundation. Historians have all sorts of ideas of what was going on here. We'll just leave it to this curious moment in history and to this curious reign of Julian the Apostate, that emperor who tried to return to the glory that was once Rome. Well, that's Julian the Apostate, and I'm Steve Nichols, and thanks for joining us for 5 Minutes in Church History.

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Oh, give thanks to the Lord, for he is good. His steadfast love endures forever.

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1: Picture the moment. A young man drops to one knee, opens a small ring box, and asks her the question that she has longed to hear. And for a moment, she is speechless. But soon, a joyful smile, a gentle tear, and then finally, an overjoyed yes. The joy of that moment soon gives way to a flurry of phone calls and texts, an unbridled celebration of family and friend. Such are earthly marriages between a man and a woman. Joyful, wonderful, but temporary. Now, consider a far more glorious and permanent marriage that will never end. Unlike human marriage, in which all bonds are broken by death, the marriage of Christ Jesus and his bride, the church, will never be broken. The unspeakable news that Jesus Christ is gathering his bride from every corner of this world to come to the wedding feast of the Lamb is almost too wonderful to bear. And yet, that is the news that we have been commissioned to declare. Will you rejoice together with us and come join us financially in spreading this incredible message? 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
3: Romans chapter 16. I commend to you Phoebe, our sister, who is a servant of the church in Cenchrea, that you may receive her in the Lord in a manner worthy of the saints, and assist her in whatever business she has need of you. For indeed, she has been a helper of many, and of myself also. Greet Priscilla and Aquila, my fellow workers in Christ Jesus, who risked their own necks for my life, to whom not only I give thanks, but also all the churches of the Gentiles. Likewise, greet the church that is in their house. Greet my beloved Epaphras, who is the firstfruits of Achaia to Christ. Greet Mary, who labored much for us. Greet Andronicus and Junia, my countrymen and my fellow prisoners who are of note among the apostles, who also were in Christ before me. Greet Amplius, my beloved in the Lord. Greet Urbanus, our fellow worker in Christ, and Stachys, my beloved. Greet Apelles, approved in Christ. Greet those who are of the household of Aristobulus, of Narcissus, who are in the Lord. Greet Tryphena and Tryphosa, who have labored in the Lord. Greet the beloved Persis, who labored much in the Lord. Greet Rufus, chosen in the Lord, and his mother and mine. Greet Asyncritus, Phlegon, Hermas, Petrobus, Hermes, and the brethren who are with them. Greet Philologus and Julia, Nereus and his sister, and Olympus, and all the saints who are with them. Greet one another with a holy kiss. The churches of Christ greet you. Now I urge you, brethren, note those who cause divisions and offenses, contrary to the doctrine which you learned, and avoid them. For those who are such do not serve our Lord Jesus Christ, but their own belly, and by smooth words and flattering speech deceive the hearts of the simple. For your obedience has become known to all. Therefore, I am glad on your behalf, but I want you to be wise in what is good and simple concerning evil. And the God of peace will crush Satan under your feet shortly. The grace of our Lord Jesus Christ be with you. Amen. Timothy, my fellow worker, and Lysias, Jason, and Sosipater, my countrymen, greet you. I, Tertius, who wrote this epistle, greet you in the Lord. Gaius, my host, and the host of the whole church, greets you. Erastus, the treasurer of the city, greets you, and Quartus, a brother. The grace of our Lord Jesus Christ be with you all. Amen. Now, to him who is able to establish you according to my gospel and the preaching of Jesus Christ, according to the revelation of the mystery kept secret since the world began, but now made manifest, and by the prophetic scriptures made known to all nations, according to the commandment of the everlasting God, for obedience to the faith, to God, alone wise, be glory, through Jesus Christ. 1 Corinthians chapter 1. Paul, called to be an apostle of Jesus Christ through the will of God, and Sosthenes, our brother. To the church of God which is at Corinth, to those who are sanctified in Christ Jesus, called to be saints, with all who in every place call on the name of Jesus Christ our Lord, both theirs and ours, grace to you and peace from God our Father and the Lord Jesus Christ. I thank my God always concerning you for the grace of God which was given to you by Christ Jesus, that you were enriched in everything by him in all utterance and all knowledge, even as the testimony of Christ was confirmed in you, so that you come short in no gift, eagerly waiting for the revelation of our Lord Jesus Christ, who will also confirm you to the end, that you may be blameless in the day of our Lord Jesus Christ. God is faithful, by whom you were called into the fellowship of his Son, Jesus Christ our Lord. Now I plead with you, brethren, by the name of our Lord Jesus Christ, that you all speak the same thing, and that there be no divisions among you, but that you be perfectly joined together in the same mind and in the same judgment. For it has been declared to me concerning you, my brethren, by those of Chloe's household, that there are contentions among you. Now I say this, that each of you says, I am of Paul, or I am of Apollos, or I am of Cephas, or I am of Christ. Is Christ divided? Was Paul crucified for you? Or were you baptized in the name of Paul? I thank God that I baptized none of you except Crispus and Gaius, lest anyone should say that I had baptized in my own name. Yes, I also baptized the household of Stephanas. Besides, I do not know whether I baptized any other. For Christ did not send me to baptize, but to preach of Christ should be made of no effect. For the message of the cross is foolishness to those who are perishing, but to us who are being saved, it is the power of God. For it is written, I will destroy the wisdom of the wise and bring to nothing the understanding of the prudent. Where is the wise? Where is the scribe? Where is the disputer of this age? Has not God made foolish the wisdom of this world? For since, in the wisdom of God, the world, through wisdom, did not know God, it pleased God, through the foolishness of the message preached, to save those who believe. For Jews request a sign, and Greeks seek after wisdom. But we preach Christ crucified, to the Jews a stumbling block, and to the Greeks foolishness. But to those who are called, both Jews and Greeks, Christ, the power of God and the wisdom of God. Because the foolishness of God is wiser than men, and the weakness of God is stronger than men. For you see your calling, brethren, that not many wise according to the flesh, not many mighty, not many noble are called. But God has chosen the foolish things of the world to put to shame the wise. And God has chosen the weak things of the world to put to shame the things which are mighty, and the base things of the world, and the things which are despised, God has chosen, and the things which are not, to bring to nothing the things that are, that no flesh should glory in his presence. But of him you are in Christ Jesus, who became for us wisdom from God, and righteousness and sanctification and redemption. That, as it is written, he who glories, let him glory in the Lord. And I, brethren, when I came to you, did not come with excellence of speech or of wisdom, declaring to you the testimony of God. For I determined not to know anything among you except Jesus Christ and him crucified. I was with you in weakness, in fear, and in much trembling. And my speech and my preaching were not with persuasive words of human wisdom, but in demonstration of the Spirit and of power, that your faith should not be in the wisdom of men, but in the power of God. However, we speak wisdom among those who are mature, yet not the wisdom of this age, nor of the rulers of this age, who are coming to nothing. But we speak the wisdom of God in a mystery, the hidden wisdom which God ordained before the ages for our glory, which none of the rulers of this age knew. For had they known, they would not have crucified the Lord of glory. But as it is written, eye has not seen, nor ear heard, nor have entered into the heart of man the things which God has prepared for those who love him. But God has revealed them to us through his Spirit. For the Spirit searches all things, yes, the deep things of God. For what man knows the things of a man except the spirit of the man which is in him? Even so, no one knows the things of God except the Spirit of God. Now we have received not the spirit of the world, but the Spirit who is from God, that we might know the things that have been freely given to us by God. These things we also speak, not in words which man's wisdom teaches, but which the Holy Spirit teaches, comparing spiritual things with spiritual. But the natural man does not receive the things of the Spirit of God, for they are foolishness to him, nor can he know them. Spiritual judges all things, yet he himself is rightly judged by no one. For who has known the mind of the Lord that he may instruct him? But we have the mind of Christ.
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Then Jesus said to his disciples, "Whoever wants to be my disciple must deny themselves and take up their cross and follow me. 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
1: Hear the word. Reading from Isaiah 45, verses 22 through 24. Look unto me, and be ye saved, all the ends of the earth, for I am God, and there is none else. I have sworn by myself, the word is gone out of my mouth in righteousness, and shall not return, that unto me every knee shall bow, every tongue shall swear. Surely shall one say, in the Lord have I righteousness and strength. Even to him shall men come, and all that are incensed against him shall be ashamed.
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Fanny Crosby was one of the most beloved hymn writers in history. She was blinded at the age of 6 due to a medical error, but despite that, she wrote more than 8,000 gospel hymns over the course of her life, including the much-beloved Blessed Assurance.

This is a hymn that points us to heaven, perfect submission and perfect delight. And for Fanny Crosby, death held no fear. She knew it would bring sight, and the first face she would ever see would be the face of Jesus.

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The book, The Art of Disagreeing, offers practical advice for listening well, lowering the tension, and speaking the truth with compassion and conviction. 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
1: Imagine opening your mailbox today and finding a letter that says you've been given $1 million. 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Can you imagine the joy, the relief? 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The greatest gift God has ever given isn't wealth that fades away. 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

think about the extent of human population, as vast as it is, transcending racial barriers and the barriers of time and space in many ways, and then say to yourself, this God, who is sovereign over the affairs of all of these billions of people, actually knows my name and cares about me.

Psalm 121 is one of my favorite psalms. Notice the phraseology begins, "He who watches over you will not slumber." Indeed, here it comes again. Watches over Israel, the whole people of God, will neither slumber nor sleep. The Lord watches over you.

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1: Picture the moment. A young man drops to one knee, opens a small ring box, and asks her the question that she has longed to hear. And for a moment, she is speechless. But soon, a joyful smile, a gentle tear, and then finally, an overjoyed yes. The joy of that moment soon gives way to a flurry of phone calls and texts, an unbridled celebration of family and friend. Such are earthly marriages between a man and a woman. Joyful, wonderful, but temporary. Now, consider a far more glorious and permanent marriage that will never end. Unlike human marriage, in which all bonds are broken by death, the marriage of Christ Jesus and his bride, the church, will never be broken, because death will never enter heaven. The unspeakable news that Jesus Christ is gathering his bride from every corner of this world to come to the wedding feast of the Lamb is almost too wonderful to bear. And yet, that is the news that we have been commissioned to declare. 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
2: A future rest. This is Ken Ham, author, speaker, and blogger on the Bible's reliability and authority. 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Now, this should remind us of the future rest coming to those who trust in Christ. A day is coming when there will be no longer a curse. Our service to the Lord will be joyful, just as it was for Adam and Eve before sin. You see, Jesus came to earth to do his work, and he accomplished it. That's why he cried, "It is finished," on the cross. While on earth, he experienced all the trials of living in this cursed world, but joyfully served his Father even unto death. We follow his example as we look forward to our future rest, available through faith in Christ.
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5: Our scripture reading today is from the book of Jeremiah. And here in chapter 29, verses 10 through 14, God reminds his people that although they will be taken captive and brought into a foreign land, his promise of peace would soon be fulfilled.
6: The Lord showed me, and behold, two baskets of figs were set before the temple of the Lord, after that Nebuchadrezzar, king of Babylon, had carried away captive Jeconiah, the son of Jehoiakim, king of Judah, and the princes of Judah with the carpenters and smiths from Jerusalem, and had brought them to Babylon. One basket had very good figs, even like the figs that are first ripe, and the other basket had very naughty figs, which could not be eaten, they were so bad. Then said the Lord unto me, "What seest thou, Jeremiah?" And I said, "Figs. The good figs very good, and the evil very evil that cannot be eaten, they are so evil." Again the word of the Lord came unto me, saying, "Thus saith the Lord, the God of Israel, like these good figs, so will I acknowledge them that are carried away captive of Judah, whom I have sent out of this place into the land of the Chaldeans for their good. I will set mine eyes upon them for good, and I will bring them again to this land, and I will build them and not pull them down, and I will plant them and not pluck them up. And I will give them an heart to know me, that I am the Lord, and they shall be my people, and I will be their God, where they shall return unto me with their whole heart."
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Welcome back to another episode of 5 Minutes in Church History. On this episode, we will be visiting with a fascinating Roman emperor, and we will be revisiting a moment in history and the record of it by a certain Roman historian that is also equally and utterly fascinating. We are talking about Julian the Apostate. He was emperor of Rome from 361 to 363. He is, in fact, the nephew of Constantine. And as you know, Constantine, who was the one who brought Christianity to the Roman Empire, Constantine died in 337. When he died, the Roman Empire, divided as it was ruled by his sons. And one of the sons that emerged in all of this was Constantius II. He ruled from 337 to 361. Meanwhile, Julian was off engaging in military campaigns throughout France and Germany. And in 360, his soldiers put him in as the Caesar Augustus for the Western Empire. This was, of course, a threat to Constantius II, and so the two go to war. But a battle was never fought. In 361, Constantius II died of a fever. And so Julian the Apostate becomes Emperor of Rome in 361 until his death in 363. Now, why was he called Julian the Apostate? Well, as a nephew of Constantine, he was brought up as a Christian. He would have had a sterling Christian education. He was taught by bishops and leading theologians. But by the time he turned 20, he set all that aside. Julian believed that Christianity was bad for Rome. He believed that Christianity would lead to the ruin of the empire, and he was determined to throw off Christianity from Rome and to return Rome to its prior glory, which meant returning it to its prior traditions, returning it to its prior philosophy, and to its prior paganism and the rituals and the temples. Now, he did all this

0: especially in the city of Antioch. He relocated there in 361. He set up his camp there from which he could wage war against the Persians because he wanted to shore up the Western Empire and again sort of restore that glory to Rome. And Antioch, of course, is a famous city. It's the city where the Christians were, in fact, first called Christians. And so in this very important city, Julian reinstates temple worship. He removes Christians from churches, and this causes all kinds of consternation. But then it's outdone by a very curious moment in history when Julian sets about the rebuilding of a third temple in Jerusalem. This, too, was an affront against Christianity. He wanted to restore Judaism to Jerusalem and to remove the Christians from Jerusalem. And so he set out to build a third temple. Well, I'm going to let the Roman historian Ammianus Marcellinus take it from there. And in his Roman Antiquities, he tells the story that while Julian was weighing every possible variety of events with anxious thought, and he was pushing on with burning zeal at many preparations for his campaign, that is, his military campaign against the Persians, he was also turning his activity and eager to extend the memory of his reign, that is, establish his legacy, by great works. And one of those great works, the historian goes on to tell us, was planning at vast cost to rebuild the splendid temple at Jerusalem. So he enlists Alypius of Antioch, and they set off on the rebuilding. But then Marcellinus records this. Although this Alypius pushed the work on with vigor, aided by the governor of the province, terrifying balls of flame kept bursting forth near the foundations of the temple and made the place inaccessible to the workmen. He continues, some of the workmen were burned to death, and since in this way the element persistently repelled them, the enterprise was halted. Well, I'm not sure we can blame these workmen. It's hard enough to build a temple, let alone battling terrifying balls of flame that simply burst forth from the foundation. Historians have all sorts of ideas of what was going on here. We'll just leave it to this curious moment in history and to this curious reign of Julian the Apostate, that emperor who tried to return to the glory that was once Rome. Well, that's Julian the Apostate, and I'm Steve Nichols, and thanks for joining us for 5 minutes in Church History.
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1: Imagine opening your mailbox today and finding a letter that says you've been given $1 million. 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It's yours. Can you imagine the joy, the relief? 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Well, now imagine that letter never reaches you. 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That's a picture of millions of people who have never heard the gospel. The greatest gift God has ever given isn't wealth that fades away. 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
2: And it's Bob Lapine with you this morning as we start our day together. 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

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The greatest song will always be the song born in the greatest suffering.

true. We will never forget the price Jesus paid so that forgiven sinners could sing forever to God.

And I hope you're having a great Friday morning. Glad to have you with us here on Family Radio. As this month we are talking about what it means to put on the whole armor of God, what it means to put on the breastplate of righteousness, which is one of the things we're told to put on in Ephesians chapter 6. And as we've been saying this week, it doesn't mean you clothe yourself in your own righteousness. It means that you clothe yourself in the righteousness of Christ in order to be protected in spiritual battle. The Apostle Paul understood this. In Philippians 3, he talked about how he had gone down the path of self-righteousness and found it to be a dead end. He said, if anyone thinks he has reason for confidence in the flesh, I have more. I was circumcised on the eighth day of the people of Israel, of the tribe of Benjamin, a Hebrew of the Hebrews. As to the law, I was a Pharisee. As to zeal, I was a persecutor of the church. Blameless. But whatever gain I had, I counted it as loss for the sake of Christ. Indeed, I count everything as loss because of the surpassing worth of knowing Christ Jesus, my Lord. Paul had traded in his self-righteousness for a higher, greater good, knowing Christ. He said, for his sake I have suffered the loss of all things. I count them as rubbish in order that I may gain Christ and be found in him, not having a righteousness of my own that comes from the law, but that which comes through faith in Christ, the righteousness from God that depends on faith. That's what the breastplate of righteousness is. It's the perfect obedience of Jesus, credited to your account, imputed to you from God by faith. We are to put on that breastplate of righteousness to protect ourselves from the schemes of the enemy.

0: Hope your day is off to a great start this morning. I'm Bob Lapine here with you on Family Radio. I was looking at Charles Spurgeon's devotional today in the Morning by Morning devotional. He's looking at Psalm 92, where the Bible says, "You, O Lord, have made me glad through your work." And Spurgeon asked the question, "Do you believe your sins are forgiven and that Christ has made a full atonement for them? If so, then what a joyful Christian you ought to be. Just the knowledge that our sins are forgiven and that Christ has paid the debt should spark joy in your heart this morning." He says how you should live above the common trials and troubles of this world. Since sin is forgiven, can it matter what happens to you now? Think about that. Whatever happens to you today, it may be hard, it may be painful, but your sins have been forgiven. Is there anything more glorious than that truth? Spurgeon says, "Christian, if you are saved, along with being glad, be grateful and loving." Our response to the knowledge that our sins have been forgiven should be not only joy, but gratitude and love. He says, "Don't let your zeal evaporate in some little jubilation of song. Show your love in expressive tokens. Love the brethren of him who loved you." Part of the way that we show our gratitude to God for what he's done for us is by loving his children, loving the brothers of him who has loved us. He says, "If there's a Mephibosheth anywhere who is lame or halt, help him for Jonathan's sake. If there's a poor, tired believer, weep with him, bear his cross for the sake of him who wept for you and carried your sins. Since you are thus forgiven freely for Christ's sake, go and tell others the joyful news of pardoning mercy. Don't be contented with this unspeakable blessing for yourself alone, but publish abroad the story of the cross." And he wraps it up this morning by saying, "Cheerful holiness is the most forcible of sermons." Think about that. Being cheerfully holy is a powerful sermon, but the Lord must give it to you. So he says, "Seek it this morning before you go into the world." When it is the Lord's work in which we rejoice, we don't have to be afraid of being too glad. Don't worry about being too glad this morning. Just think on the fact that your sins are forgiven. What a glorious truth that is. And then embrace that as you go into the world today.
1: 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Bite-sized moments to refresh your soul. Here's Steve Hiller with a little encouragement.
2: You know, when you think about God, a lot of attributes and characteristics may quickly come to mind. Like God's love and his mercy, his faithfulness. And we rightly celebrate those things. But there's one characteristic that I think is a little unique. Maybe some would even say it stands above others in the way that Scripture emphasizes that. And it's his holiness. You know, the Bible never says that God is love, love, love, or God is mercy, mercy, mercy. You've probably heard somebody say that before. But in Isaiah's vision of heaven, in Isaiah chapter 6, verse 3, the angels are continually crying out, "Holy, holy, holy is the Lord of hosts. The whole earth is full of his glory." And repeating the word holy three times is a way of expressing God's absolute perfection. He's completely pure. He's completely righteous, completely set apart from all that is sinful. When Isaiah saw his vision, his response wasn't pride, wasn't self-confidence. It was humility. He was on his face crying out, "Woe is me, for I'm lost." When he was in the presence of the holiness of God, it exposed Isaiah's sinfulness. That's what the holiness of God does. It reveals who he truly is and reminds us that we are truly apart from him.

0: the story doesn't end there. In God's mercy, one of those angels, the seraphim, touched Isaiah's lips with the burning coal from the altar. And he declared that Isaiah's guilt was taken away and his sin atoned for. It's a beautiful picture pointing forward to Christ. Because of Jesus' sacrifice on the cross, those who trust in him are forgiven, cleansed, welcomed into the presence of God. And Peter, he echoes this truth when he writes, "As he who called you is holy, you also be holy in all your conduct, since it is written, 'You shall be holy, for I am holy.'" You know, God doesn't call us to earn his acceptance by living holy lives. Instead, we've been made new through Christ. He calls us to reflect his character in the way that we think and speak and live. So let's spend some time thinking about the holiness of God. And as we do, let it lead us to worship.
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1: I want you to be thinking about this verse today, 1 John 3:1, where the Bible says, "See what kind of love the Father has given to us, that we should be called children of God, and so we are. God calls you His beloved." Think about that. Let that soak in. You are a child of God, a beloved child of God. That is indeed good news. Hallelujah.

0: Hello again, radio friends. How in the world are you? You doing all right?
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0: If you've struck a rough day, look up and say, Lord Jesus, see me through, and he will.
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5: All right, thank you very much. And hello again, radio friends. How in the world are you? You doing all right? Well, I feel great. I got up before it was light and fried myself an egg and had some coffee. You know, it's amazing what breakfast will do for your mood. Have you discovered that? Sometimes I don't feel much like a Christian when I wake up. But have a little breakfast and talk to the Lord and let him talk to you from his word, and things become a lot different. Thank God for Jesus and for the indwelling Holy Spirit and for the inerrant word of God, the Bible, all of them working together in my heart to give me a different perspective on life. Blue Monday doesn't have to stay blue if you get in touch with Jesus. Terrific Tuesday and wonderful Wednesday and thankful Thursday and fearless Friday, huh? Well, whatever. So we're together again, you and I, around the Word of God. Listen to what Isaiah said about the Lord Jesus Christ. He was wounded for our transgressions. He was bruised for our iniquities. The chastisement of our peace was upon him, and with his stripes we are healed. All we like sheep have gone astray. We have turned every one to his own way, and the Lord hath laid on him, the Lord Jesus, the iniquity of us all. Now that's Isaiah. Now I turn the pages over to 1 Peter chapter 2, and I hear Peter saying, who his own self bore our sins in his own body on the tree, that we, being dead to sins, should live unto righteousness, by whose stripes ye were healed. For ye were as sheep going astray, but are now returned unto the shepherd and bishop of your souls. You see any similarity? Of course you do. Simon Peter had read the scriptures, and he had been taught by the Holy Spirit to connect the Old Testament scriptures with the person and work of the Lord Jesus Christ. So we're in 1 Peter chapter 2, and we're looking at verse 24. We got into it the last time we got together, and now we continue. Let me read that verse again then. May I? Who his own self bare our sins in his own body. Now it's his own self. Nobody else could take the place. His own body. He had to be human enough to take our place on the tree, that we, being dead to sins, should live unto righteousness, by whose stripes ye were healed. The sacrifice of a life instead of another life has been part of God's teaching through the Old Testament centuries, looking toward the day when the Lord Jesus Christ, as God's Passover lamb, would be sacrificed as he hung there upon Calvary's cross. Paul then could later write, Christ our Passover is sacrificed for us. God's Lamb. John the Baptist, as he announced the coming of the Lord Jesus, cried out, Behold the Lamb of God, which taketh away the sin of the world. So the imagery throughout the scriptures is that of the sacrificial lamb giving its life, its innocent life, for and instead of the penalty, the punishment for our sins. And so now we come to this verse. He bore our sins in his own body on the cross. God hath made him to be sin for us. We read in Corinthians, he who knew no sin, that we might be made the righteousness of God in him. Romans 5:8 says, But God commendeth his love toward us, in that while we were yet sinners, Christ died for, means instead of, in place of, died for us. He took your place. What does that mean? Number one, the penalty has been paid. All of it. There's a Southern gospel song that I hear sometimes on the radio that goes, Forgiven, forgotten forever. Forgiven, forgotten forever. Oh, my sins will be remembered no more. God says, Their sins and their iniquities will I remember no more forever. Thou wilt put all my sins in the depths of the sea. The old holiness preachers used to say, God put my sins in the deepest sea and then posted a no fishing sign. Every bit of all of the penalty for all of my sins was paid by Jesus Christ, my Lord, who his own self bore. Now you put the personal possessive in there. Instead of our, you say my. Say it in your own heart. Who his own self bore my sins in his own body on the cross. When the Lord Jesus Christ hung on Calvary's cross, every wrong thing that you and I ever said or did, or will say or do, and every lack of good things. You see, sin is not only negative in saying and doing wrong things. Sin is in coming short of the glory of God. Romans 3:23, all have sinned and come short of the glory of God. It's missing the mark. You cannot, nor can I, nor can anyone ever approximate the holiness of God. The essence of sin is in coming short of God's holiness and then in transgressing God's law and then in forming an attitude of lawlessness that says, I'm going to have my will, my way anyway. That's the threefold essence of sin. And the Lord Jesus paid the penalty for it all. Hallelujah. Have you thanked him recently for paying your penalty, for suffering personally for you? He bore my sin. Say it and bow as you do and say, thank you, Jesus, for dying personally for me, who his own self bare my sin in his own body. Now, it had not only to be a person, but it had to be a human person. He became flesh. The Word became flesh and dwelt among us, and we beheld his glory, the glory as of the only begotten of the Father, full of grace and truth. See, in that the human race was subject to death, he himself also likewise became subject to the same, that through death he might deliver them who all their lifetime were subject to fear, bondage through fear of death. The Lord Jesus Christ took on him a human body in order that he might identify completely with poor, lost, sinful human beings. And so we get a good deal of comfort out of realizing that our Savior knows how we feel. We have a high priest, the writer to the Hebrews says, who can be touched with the feeling of our infirmities. For he was in all points tested like as we are, yet without sin. He knows how you feel, beloved, this very instant. And he cares. 1 Peter 5:7, casting all your care upon him, for he careth for you. Now what's the result of this? He says, in order that we, being dead to sin, should live unto righteousness. The Bible has a good deal to say about this matter, being dead to sin. We could run down a few of the verses that speak about that. What then, shall we sin that grace may abound? Paul says in Romans 6, God forbid, how shall we that are dead to sin live any longer therein? When you commit yourself to the Lord Jesus Christ as your Lord and Savior, you are identified not only with him as Savior, but you're identified with him also in dying on the cross. I don't know if it was Wendell Lovelace or who it was that wrote the little chorus, For me to live is Christ, for me to live is Christ. I died with him, I rose with him, for me to live is Christ. You're identified with the Lord Jesus Christ when you commit yourself to him and ask for forgiveness and receive his mercy and his grace and are, as the Bible says, born again. You are identified not only with the salvation he purchased for you, but with the fact that he died on the cross, dead to sin. There was a dear missionary that came to speak at the college back in the 1960s. And I shall always remember the story he told of his own life when, as a missionary in Africa, he was faced with day-by-day contact with someone who was very abrasive and critical and with whom he simply could not establish any kind of lasting rapport. Now, whether it was human chemistry or whatever it was, the two personalities always clashed, and this brother was always, it would seem, always pointing out what was wrong, speaking critically and oftentimes sarcastically about this missionary brother of whom I'm speaking. Well, he was meditating on what I was just telling you, that when he identified himself with the Lord Jesus as Savior, he also identified himself with death on the cross, and that human sins and faults and foibles and frailties and weaknesses and shortcomings all are identified not only with the salvation that Christ provides and the forgiveness that God extends, but they're also identified with the death on Calvary. And dead to sin means that faith in Christ also handles all these other things. And that thought came to him and strongly as he was in prayer and meditation and studying his Bible one day. And it gave him a great deal of joy. So he went on about his work. And now there came another confrontation provided by this abrasive brother. And what was he going to do? Well, he said immediately there flashed into his mind this picture of a cross with Christ hanging on it on one side and somebody else nailed to it on the other side, that somebody being himself, the missionary. And he said to the brother, "Would you excuse me? I've got something I simply must do this minute." And he went out of the room and over to his own room, got down on his knees beside the cot, and he said, "Oh, Jesus, thank you that I'm on the cross with you." You know, and the pressure was gone, and the resentment was gone, and the feeling of abrasion was gone. You know, salvation is a very practical business. It's not just a point of view, and it's not simply a profession that you make to join the church. When you deal with Almighty God in salvation, you are dealing with the practicalities of life: temper, irritation, resentment, discouragement, temptations of one sort and another, and the whole gamut of human failures. Jesus died on the cross. You, believer, died with him, dead to sin. And so Paul says in Romans 6:11, "Likewise reckon ye," see now you count on it now, by faith. You were saved by faith, and you can count on this fact by faith. "Reckon ye also yourselves to be dead indeed unto sin, but alive unto God through Jesus Christ our Lord." Well, we come back to this the next time we get together. Dear Father, thank you for Jesus. We're dead to sins. Help us to reckon on it. In his name, amen. Till I meet you once again by way of radio, walk with the King today and be a blessing.
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8: Hear the word. Reading from Matthew 5, verses 10 through 12. Blessed are they which are persecuted for righteousness' sake, for theirs is the kingdom of heaven. Blessed are ye when men shall revile you and persecute you and shall say all manner of evil against you falsely, for my sake. Rejoice and be exceeding glad, for great is your reward in heaven. For so persecuted they the prophets which were before you. Reading from Matthew 5, verses 10 through 12.
9: Imagine opening your mailbox today and finding a letter that says you've been given $1 million. No catch, no fine print. It's yours. Can you imagine the joy? The relief? How would your life change? Well, now imagine that letter never reaches you. The gift is still yours, but you don't know it exists. That's a picture of millions of people who have never heard the gospel. The greatest gift God has ever given isn't wealth that fades away. It's the forgiveness of sins, eternal life through Jesus Christ, and as Ephesians 1 reminds us, every spiritual blessing in the heavenly places in Christ. But how can someone embrace a gift they've never heard about? 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
1: Too many Christians today present a gospel that says you can keep your idol, as long as it's a culturally acceptable idol. 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

And on a Friday morning, glad to have you along with us here on Family Radio. I'm Bob Lapine. Time for the Bible quiz. All this week, we've been quizzing you on the fruit of the Spirit. Going to ask you some questions about gentleness this morning. So here's question number one. Which Old Testament leader was described in the book of Numbers as the meekest man on earth? He was described as gentle. Who is he? Question number two. In the Beatitudes, what does Jesus promise to those who are meek? Blessed are the meek, for they what? And then finally, Galatians 6:1 says, if you see someone overtaken in a trespass, you should restore them with what kind of spirit? What kind of spirit should be present as you seek to restore someone? So again, what Old Testament leader was described as the meekest man on earth? Jesus says, blessed are the meek, for they shall inherit what? And Galatians 6 says, if someone is overtaken in a trespass, we should seek to restore them with what kind of spirit? Think on those questions while we hum along, sing along to this hymn. I'll have the answers coming up here on Family Radio.

0: Morning. We're glad you're along with us on Family Radio. We just had our Bible quiz. I've got the answers. You ready to see how you did this morning? Quiz question number one. Who is described in the Old Testament as the meekest man on earth? I told you this was in the book of Numbers, so that may have given you a clue. Who was it? It was Moses. Numbers 12:3 describes him as the meekest man on the earth, a gentle man. Question number two. In the Beatitudes, what does Jesus promise to those who are meek? Blessed are the meek, they shall inherit the earth. The meek will inherit the earth, the Bible says. And then finally, Galatians 6 says, if you see a brother overtaken in a trespass, you should seek to restore that brother with what kind of spirit? A spirit of gentleness. Restore people gently, not harshly. Seek to be gentle. How'd you do? Did you get all of those? Hope you did. We'll do it all again as we start the week with the Monday edition of the Bible Quiz here on Family Radio.
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1: James 5 tells us where to turn for true comfort. It says, is any among you afflicted? Let him pray. No matter what we're feeling or going through, our first response should be to turn to the Lord. Everything else will prove to be inadequate. Are you afflicted today? Instead of covering the pain with quick fixes, why not pray and take comfort in God's presence, His plan, and His faithfulness? With Seeking Him, I'm Nancy DeMoss Wagamuth.
0: Most of us like to avoid disagreements, especially when we're talking about the gospel. 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
1: Are you feeling weak or weary this morning? Well, that's good, because the Bible tells us that when we are weak, that's when we're strong. We're not Christians because we're strong and have it all together. We're Christians because we're weak and need a Savior. And we have a wonderful, mighty, merciful Savior who gives us strength.

And it's Bob Lapine with you here on a Friday morning. Glad you're joining us on Family Radio. In Proverbs 11, the Bible says, when pride comes, then comes disgrace, but with the humble is wisdom. And Lord, as we come to you this morning in prayer, we come desiring to walk in humility today. We know that you resist the proud, but you give grace to the humble. Help us to have in us the mind of Christ this morning. Help us to walk as he walked. Help us to do nothing from selfishness or empty conceit, but with humility to regard others as more important than ourselves. Help us not to be proud or lifted up to exalt ourselves, but instead help us to walk in humility and to bring glory and honor to you in the process. We ask it today in your name. Amen.

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1: Picture the moment. A young man drops to one knee, opens a small ring box, and asks her the question that she has longed to hear. And for a moment, she is speechless. But soon a joyful smile, a gentle tear, and then finally an overjoyed yes. The joy of that moment soon gives way to a flurry of phone calls and texts, an unbridled celebration of family and friend. Such are earthly marriages between a man and a woman. Joyful, wonderful, but temporary. Now, consider a far more glorious and permanent marriage that will never end. Unlike human marriage, in which all bonds are broken by death, the marriage of Christ Jesus and his bride, the church, will never be broken, because death will never enter heaven. The unspeakable news that Jesus Christ is gathering his bride from every corner of this world to come to the wedding feast of the Lamb is almost too wonderful to bear. And yet, that is the news that we have been commissioned to declare. 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

0: Isaiah 41, verse 10. Fear not, for I am with you. Be not dismayed, for I am your God. I will strengthen you. I will help you. I will uphold you with my righteous right hand.
1: Great.

And I hope you're having a great Friday morning. Glad to have you with us here on Family Radio. As this month we are talking about what it means to put on the whole armor of God, what it means to put on the breastplate of righteousness, which is one of the things we're told to put on in Ephesians chapter 6. And as we've been saying this week, it doesn't mean you clothe yourself in your own righteousness. It means that you clothe yourself in the righteousness of Christ in order to be protected in spiritual battle. The Apostle Paul understood this. In Philippians 3, he talked about how he had gone down the path of self-righteousness and found it to be a dead end. He said, if anyone thinks he has reason for confidence in the flesh, I have more. I was circumcised on the eighth day, of the people of Israel, of the tribe of Benjamin, a Hebrew of the Hebrews. As to the law, I was a Pharisee. As to zeal, I was a persecutor of the church. As to righteousness under the law, I was blameless. But whatever gain I had, I counted it as loss for the sake of Christ. Indeed, I count everything as loss because of the surpassing worth of knowing Christ Jesus, my Lord. Paul had traded in his self-righteousness for a higher, greater good, knowing Christ. He said, for his sake I have suffered the loss of all things. I count them as rubbish in order that I may gain Christ and be found in him, not having a righteousness of my own that comes from the law, but that which comes through faith in Christ, the righteousness from God that depends on faith. That's what the breastplate of righteousness is. It's the perfect obedience of Jesus credited to your account, imputed to you from God by faith. We are to put on that breastplate of righteousness to protect ourselves from the schemes of the enemy.

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0: Welcome to Bible Q&A with John MacArthur. John's the author of the best-selling MacArthur New Testament Commentary Series. This is Denny Nugent with another Christmassy question today. With all the bright lights and colorful ornaments, it's easy to glamorize the birth of Christ and completely miss the drama surrounding Mary's pregnancy. She was an unmarried teenager having to explain a miraculous pregnancy. You could excuse her friends, neighbors, and family members for doubting her story. Her response from God's Word, "Behold the slave of the Lord, may it be done to me according to your word." Now, John, how could Mary be so calm, so obedient?
1: Well, because she knew she hadn't sinned. She knew her own heart. She knew her own conscience. She could say with the Apostle Paul that I have lived godly. So she knew what everybody else didn't know. She knew the truth of her testimony that she was pregnant because of the Holy Spirit. Naturally, everybody else is going to be suspicious because it just has never been that way. And even if they knew about the situation with Zacharias and Elizabeth, there was no virgin birth there, even though they were past the age of bearing children. They would know that was a divine miracle because she couldn't get pregnant by anybody. Elizabeth couldn't. So that one would be a little easier to explain if that was ever a question raised. But in Mary's case, it just didn't seem anywhere near expected or normal. And so I think the reason she was at peace with it was because she knew the truth. Also, other people only heard Joseph's story about the angel. They were there firsthand, so they had the divine revelation to go on. And then I think that the Spirit of God calmed her heart in the midst of those realities.
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Ezekiel chapter 38, verse 23. So I will show my greatness and my holiness and make myself known in the eyes of many nations. Then they will know that I am the Lord.

And it's Bob Lapine here with you on a Friday morning on Family Radio. So glad you're here. Thanks for making Family Radio a part of your morning and a part of your day. We've been talking this week. We are talking all month about the whole armor of God in Ephesians chapter 6. We are to put on the whole armor of God, including the breastplate of righteousness, the righteousness of Christ that protects our vital organs. And I want you to think this morning, what schemes of the devil will the righteousness of Christ protect you from? Well, there are two schemes. We need to put on the breastplate of righteousness because every day we are tempted by Satan to abandon Christ and to try to pursue peace, shalom, through either unrighteousness or self-righteousness. We are tempted to do it ourselves, to do it our way, to ignore Jesus. And Satan doesn't care whether you're on the path of self-righteousness or unrighteousness. On either path, he can discourage you or demoralize you, leave you empty and defeated. He can't have your soul, but he can distract you and divert you from the life God has for you if he can get you to ignore the breastplate Jesus has given you and get you back on a dead-end road for a while. Get you pursuing peace through either self-righteousness or through unrighteousness. So today, as you think about the choices that are in front of you, you're either going to follow Jesus or you're going to say, I can do it myself. I can be good apart from Jesus. I'll show you how good I can be. And Satan will say, gotcha. Or you're going to say, I don't care. I'll do what I want to do. I'm going to ignore God's call to righteousness. I'm going to go my own way. And again, Satan says, that's fine with me. The one thing Satan doesn't want you to do is say, I'm going to follow Jesus and depend on him and his righteousness, and that will get me safely home. That is something Satan cannot defeat.

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1: Hear the word. Reading from Jeremiah 29, verses 11 through 13. For I know the thoughts that I think toward you, saith the Lord, thoughts of peace and not of evil, to give you an expected end. Then shall ye call upon me, and ye shall go and pray unto me, and I will hearken unto you. And ye shall seek me and find me, when ye shall search for me with all your heart. Reading from Jeremiah 29, verses 11 through 13.
2: 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No catch, no fine print. It's yours. Can you imagine the joy, the relief? How would your life change? Well, now imagine that letter never reaches you. The gift is still yours, but you don't know it exists. That's a picture of millions of people who have never heard the gospel. The greatest gift God has ever given isn't wealth that fades away. It's the forgiveness of sins, eternal life through Jesus Christ, and as Ephesians 1 reminds us, every spiritual blessing in the heavenly places in Christ. But how can someone embrace a gift they've never heard about? 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
1: We can never exhaust the magnificence of who God is as we continue to explore and view and avail ourselves of the display of His power in His creation and in His Word.

And on a Friday morning, it's Bob Lapine with you on Family Radio. We've been talking this week about the whole armor of God, about the belt of truth and the breastplate of righteousness. And I just want to point out to you that this breastplate of righteousness we've been talking about, this will serve you when you're walking on the right path, when you're following Jesus. Because here's what will happen. The enemy's strategy is to accuse you, to bring up your guilt and your sin and your shame and say, what an imposter you are. You don't belong here. You're not a child of God. You don't belong on the path of perfect righteousness. And of course, he's right. We don't belong there. But that's why we have the breastplate on. So let me make this as practical as I can for you. To put on the breastplate of righteousness today, you have to first re-believe the gospel purposefully, consciously, every day. Tell yourself today, Jesus died for the sins I will commit today. It's not my desire to sin. It's not my goal to sin. But when I do, when I slip, when I fall, when I rebel, when I say something to someone I shouldn't say, when I think thoughts I shouldn't think, when I ignore the promptings of the Holy Spirit or get judgmental or self-righteous or angry or greedy, when my appetites take control, I'm going to remind myself that Jesus already paid for that sin in advance. I am still a child of God. I still belong in the family because of what Christ has done. God still loves me. He sees me with my new clothes on, my new clean clothes. Tim Keller said this. He said, the Christian gospel is after more than just pardon. The gospel is there to get you to walk into the presence of God standing up straight, not with your tail between your legs, not looking down. The purpose of the gospel is to give you stand-up dignity before the Father, looking him in the eye, to walk knowing you are presentable. That when you hear the voice of the accuser bringing your sins to mind, you sing, my sin, oh, the bliss of this glorious thought, my sin, not in part, but the whole, is nailed to the cross, and I bear it no more.

And on a Friday morning, glad to have you along with us here on Family Radio. I'm Bob Lapine. Time for the Bible quiz. All this week, we've been quizzing you on the fruit of the Spirit. I'm going to ask you some questions about gentleness this morning. So here's question number one. Which Old Testament leader was described in the book of Numbers as the meekest man on earth? He was described as gentle. Who is he? Question number two. In the Beatitudes, what does Jesus promise to those who are meek? Blessed are the meek, for they what? And then finally, Galatians 6:1 says, if you see someone overtaken in a trespass, you should restore them with what kind of spirit? What kind of spirit should be present as you seek to restore someone? So again, what Old Testament leader was described as the meekest man on earth? Jesus says, blessed are the meek, for they shall inherit what? And Galatians 6 says, if someone is overtaken in a trespass, we should seek to restore them with what kind of spirit? Think on those questions while we hum along, sing along to this hymn.

And on a Friday morning, we're glad you're along with us on Family Radio. We just had our Bible quiz. I've got the answers. You ready to see how you did this morning? Quiz question number one. Who is described in the Old Testament as the meekest man on earth? I told you this was in the book of Numbers, so that may have given you a clue. Who was it? It was Moses. Numbers 12:3 describes him as the meekest man on the earth, a gentle man. Question number two. In the Beatitudes, what does Jesus promise to those who are meek? Blessed are the meek, they shall inherit the earth. The meek will inherit the earth, the Bible says. And then finally, Galatians 6 says, if you see a brother overtaken in a trespass, you should seek to restore that brother with what kind of spirit? A spirit of gentleness. Restore people gently, not harshly. Seek to be gentle. How'd you do? Did you get all of those? Hope you did. We'll do it all again as we start the week with the Monday edition of the Bible Quiz here on Family Radio. Most of us like to avoid disagreements, especially when we're talking about the gospel. We want to stand firm on biblical truth, but we want to be respectful and persuasive. So how do

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1: When we think of apostles, we think of these human messengers that Jesus sent out with a message of salvation. But once in the New Testament, Jesus himself is called an apostle. It's in Hebrews chapter 3, verse 1, where he's referred to as the apostle and high priest of our confession. Apostle just means one who is sent. So Jesus is sent by the Father. You can think of him as the capital A apostle, the sent one by God. And also in John 17, six different times, the Greek verb apostello, to apostle, to send, is used in reference to the Father sending Jesus. So here's how it works. The Father sends Jesus as the capital A apostle, the sent one of God. And what does he do? He accomplishes our salvation. And he himself then sends forth still others in order that by teaching and preaching, they might share this salvation, that others might hear and believe. And of course, this is the way it still works in the church today. We teach, we preach, we witness, we share the good news with others in order that through this good news, the Spirit might work faith in the hearts of people till the day, in order that they might believe and find peace and become unified with God through the saving work of Jesus Christ, the one sent by the Father to deliver us.
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1: God's blessing does not come to those who are simply sad. 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

And it's Bob Lapine with you here on a Friday morning. Glad you're joining us on Family Radio. In Proverbs 11, the Bible says, when pride comes, then comes disgrace, but with the humble is wisdom. And Lord, as we come to you this morning in prayer, we come desiring to walk in humility today. We know that you resist the proud, but you give grace to the humble. Help us to have in us the mind of Christ this morning. Help us to walk as he walked. Help us to do nothing from selfishness or empty conceit, but with humility to regard others as more important than ourselves. Help us not to be proud or lifted up to exalt ourselves, but instead help us to walk in humility and to bring glory and honor to you in the process. We ask it today in your name. Amen.

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1: Picture the moment. A young man drops to one knee, opens a small ring box, and asks her the question that she has longed to hear. And for a moment, she is speechless. But soon, a joyful smile, a gentle tear, and then finally, an overjoyed yes. The joy of that moment soon gives way to a flurry of phone calls and texts, an unbridled celebration of family and friend. Such are earthly marriages between a man and a woman. Joyful, wonderful, but temporary. Now, consider a far more glorious and permanent marriage that will never end. Unlike human marriage, in which all bonds are broken by death, the marriage of Christ Jesus and his bride, the church, will never be broken, because death will never enter heaven. The unspeakable news that Jesus Christ is gathering his bride from every corner of this world to come to the wedding feast of the Lamb is almost too wonderful to bear. And yet that is the news that we have been commissioned to declare. 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
3: Greetings. Let's open God's Word to Psalm 37. I'll be reading verses 12 to verse 20. The wicked plots against the just and gnashes at him with his teeth. The Lord laughs at him, for he sees that his day is coming. The wicked have drawn the sword and have bent their bow to cast down the poor and needy, to slay those who are of upright conduct. Their sword shall enter their own heart, and their bows shall be broken. A little that a righteous man has is better than the riches of many wicked. For the arms of the wicked shall be broken, but the Lord upholds the righteous. The Lord knows the days of the upright, and their inheritance shall be forever. They shall not be ashamed in the evil time. And in the days of famine, they shall be satisfied, but the wicked shall perish. And the enemies of the Lord, like the splendor of the meadows, shall vanish into smoke. They shall vanish away. Let's pray. Father, we thank you that you are the one who upholds your people. And the poor and needy, the weak and the humble, you have promised that we would inherit the earth. And so, Father, we pray that you would give us grace, even in times of danger, to trust in you and to realize there is a king behind every other king, every president, every ruler, all authority. And Jesus will do what is right. So, Father, we give you thanks and we pray that you would give us your peace. We ask it in Jesus' name. Amen. The whole message of Psalm 37 is summarized in the first two words, fret not. And the section we're looking at here is, even when there are wicked enemies who want to kill you, fret not. There are conspiracies here. There is hatred and gnashing of teeth. There are weapons that are drawn, and even then, the Bible says, fret not. And one of the fruits of the Spirit of Jesus is peace. How can you have peace when you are in danger? When evil people are stalking you with drawn swords, what room is there for peace? Well, there's only one place where you will find peace under those circumstances. It is by looking up and looking forward. Because this is what you're going to see when you look around. Wicked men are plotting against the just. They are gnashing their teeth in hatred, and they are not powerless. They have weapons. They are ready to use their weapons to kill innocent people. And they target who? The poor and needy. If we look at things in our world, who are they targeting? Children in foster care, single moms, young moms who are pregnant and scared. Evil people are ready to slay the upright in heart, Christians who are serving in very public ways. Now, if this is true, which Psalm 37 says that it is, then how can the Bible say, fret not? Well, you're going to have to look up after you have looked around. What does God think of the danger? What is God's assessment of the news? Well, here's what the Bible says. When God sees this wicked, powerful group of people, the Lord laughs. Excuse me, what? When God sees wicked, wealthy men walking around with weapons to murder the poor and the upright, what does God do? He laughs? What kind of response is that to such an evil menace? The Lord knows something we don't know. If you are ever going to feel the way that God feels, you will have to see as God sees. And here is what God sees in the grand war between good and evil. The Lord sees that the wicked man has his day coming. When the evil man draws his sword, it's only going to stab his own heart. His gun will misfire. Let me tell you the end of the story that you're in right now. And you'll not read this in the news, but this is what the Bible says. The weapons of the wicked will be broken. The wicked will perish. And even though evil people enjoy luxury and success and pleasure and splendor now, they will vanish like smoke caught in a breeze, and the wind will blow them away. The Lord sees that end from the beginning. And so he sees everything else along the way in its own perspective. And here is God's conclusion as he looks at the danger of his people and the hatred and the power of the wicked. This is God's conclusion. Fret not. The Lord sees the full story for what is happening to the wicked. And he says, no, they're just going to be blown away like smoke in the wind. So fret not. Well, the second thing the Lord sees is the full story of what's happening to the righteous, the one who trusts in Jesus and loves Jesus and obeys Jesus. What is really going on in this world with suffering Christians? Here's what the Bible says. A little that a righteous man has is better than the riches of many wicked. For the arms of the wicked shall be broken, but the Lord upholds the righteous. The Lord is holding up every Christian. So you may not have much. In fact, you may have very little. But did you know that it is better to have little and be a Christian than to have $1 trillion with God as your enemy? How can that be? The Lord is giving you an inheritance forever. Elon Musk has $1 million a million times over. That's a trillion. He could spend $1 million every day from the time that Jesus was born until today, spending $1 million a day, and he would still have millions left over. But even Elon Musk, with all of his money, cannot buy his way out of death. And he cannot keep his wealth as soon as he dies. It's gone. It's not his anymore. So the poorest Christian is richer than Elon Musk. Our inheritance is forever. So that's what's coming. The Lord sees the end and he says, fret not. And even every step along the way, this is what the Bible says, that even in times of famine, they will be satisfied. They shall not be ashamed in the evil time. So what do we have until then, that final inheritance? Even before, even in this life of suffering, we will not be put to shame. I am not ashamed of the gospel of Christ. It is the power of God to salvation for everyone who believes. And not only do we have this salvation of the soul, God even says, you will have enough when famine comes. You will eat until you're satisfied. The famine will not touch the children of God because the Lord upholds his lambs. Fret not. Let's pray. Lord, we thank you that you have given more riches than all the world has to give to every child of God, everyone who believes in Jesus. We thank you, Lord, that the meek will inherit the earth. And we pray, Lord, give us faith so that even in times of danger, we are not afraid because we are looking up to you. Lord, give us eyes to look first to you and then look to the end and say, it's okay. I don't need to be afraid. The Lord is my hope. We ask this in Jesus' name. Amen.
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Hey, and thanks for joining us today. We appreciate you listening to Family Radio. I'm Jason. Well, it is Friday, and maybe that means it's movie night at your house. I love movie nights with my family. But, you know, being the perfectionist that I am, I sometimes spend more time trying to find a movie than actually enjoying one. I'll scroll through like endless options looking for something that everyone's going to like. And you know, every now and then my wife will say to me, you know what, let's just unplug for tonight. Like, instead, we just play a game together or just enjoy talking to each other. You know, sometimes that's exactly what we need, to turn off the noise and give our minds, give our hearts a chance to rest. Even Jesus regularly withdrew from the crowds. And so maybe tonight, instead of just endlessly searching for entertainment, just take a few moments to unplug, enjoy the people that God has placed around you, and take the time to draw near to Him.

Ephesians chapter 3, verses 16 through 18, that he would grant you, according to the riches of his glory, to be strengthened with might through his Spirit in the inner man, that Christ may dwell in your hearts through faith, that you, being rooted and grounded in love, may be able to comprehend with all the saints what is the width and length and depth and height, and to know the love of Christ.

0: We thank you for joining us this midday on Family Radio. You know, ever since I was a kid, I loved watching artists create paintings in real time. Like when I was in college in New York City, I would often wander over to Brooklyn Heights, to some of the art festivals there where painters would sometimes set up easels and invite people to just watch them work. And I remember one artist in particular who was known as a speed painter. She would basically paint an entire portrait from memory in just a few minutes. And as she began, you know, a crowd gathered around her, and all we could see were these broad brushstrokes and random patches of color. It looked very messy, chaotic even, like nothing was recognizable. And some people just immediately lost interest. They walked on to something else. But you know, the artist, I could tell, remained very confident. Every stroke she made was deliberate. She knew exactly what she was doing, even though no one else did. And when she finished, she stepped back and signaled with her hands that the painting was complete. And still, we all just kind of stared at this canvas in total confusion. It still looked like just this random collection of shapes and colors. Well, that's when she flipped the canvas upside down for the dramatic reveal. And all of a sudden, there it was, a beautiful portrait of a young woman's face. And the crowd just like immediately gasped and broke out into applause. I mean, it was amazing. She had painted this entire portrait upside down, and none of us realized it until the very end. And you know, that's often how God works in our lives. From our perspective, his brushstrokes can seem very confusing. You know, all we see is the heartache we're experiencing, the prayers that are going unanswered. We're just wondering what God is doing through all of it. But God's the master artist, and he never loses sight of the completed work. So, you know, we can be confident that one day God will reveal what he's been creating all along. And until then, we just trust him. We trust the artist, even when the painting doesn't make any sense.
1: Faith meets the moment in 60 seconds. I'm Pastor Rob Pacienza with Coral Ridge Ministries. 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They arrive early. They stay late. They spend their own money on supplies.

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Isaiah 41, verse 10. Fear not, for I am with you. Be not dismayed, for I am your God. I will strengthen you. I will help you. I will uphold you with my righteous right hand.

Well, thanks for joining us today. You're listening to Family Radio. And John 10:9 is your verse of the day, where Jesus makes one of his clearest and most exclusive claims. He says, "I am the door. If anyone enters by me, he will be saved, and he will go in and out and find pasture." So Jesus here doesn't just point the way to God. He says that he is the way. He is the only secure entrance through the gates of heaven and into the presence of God. And when we enter through him by faith, that's when we come under the care of the Good Shepherd. He provides for us, he protects us, and promises us eternal security. Thieves and robbers, they may try to steal and destroy what we have, but Jesus says that no one can snatch us out of his hand.

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So what is the relationship between faith and obedience? Well, today on Open the Bible, Pastor Colin Smith gives us three pictures, two that should be avoided at all costs, and one that should be pursued whatever the cost. And it's all part of the episode entitled Faith Obeys God, which you can hear on Open the Bible at 7:30 p.m. right here on Family Radio.

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1: Hear the word. Reading from Philippians 4, verses 4 through 7. Rejoice in the Lord always. And again I say, rejoice. Let your moderation be known unto all men. The Lord is at hand. Be careful for nothing, but in everything, by prayer and supplication, with thanksgiving, let your requests be made known unto God. And the peace of God, which passeth all understanding, shall keep your hearts and minds through Christ Jesus.
2: Picture the moment a young man drops to one knee, opens a small ring box, and asks her the question that she has longed to hear. And for a moment, she is speechless, but soon a joyful smile, a gentle tear, and then finally an overjoyed yes. The joy of that moment soon gives way to a flurry of phone calls and texts, an unbridled celebration of family and friend. Such are earthly marriages between a man and a woman. Joyful, wonderful, but temporary. Now, consider a far more glorious and permanent marriage that will never end. Unlike human marriage, in which all bonds are broken by death, the marriage of Christ Jesus and His bride, the Church, will never be broken, because death will never enter heaven. The unspeakable news that Jesus Christ is gathering His bride from every corner of this world to come to the wedding feast of the Lamb is almost too wonderful to bear. And yet, that is the news that we have been commissioned to declare. Will you rejoice together with us and come join us financially in spreading this incredible message? 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
3: Hey, and thanks for joining us this Friday on Family Radio. I'm Jason. So in Philippians 4, Paul says that in whatever situation he was in, he learned to be content. Now, what is at the heart of contentment? Like, is it finally getting to the place in life that you've always dreamed of? Checking off all the items on your bucket list, being the guy or gal with the most toys? No, I don't think so. You know, contentment has everything to do with Jesus. It begins and ends with Him. It's accepting that whatever Christ has ordained for me is good and it's right. And then making the most of whatever He's placed in my hands, whether it's more or less than I expected. And today, you know, we can pray that the same grace that carried Paul can carry us too. And we can say, just like he did, that I have learned in whatever state I am to be content.

0: 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Bite-sized moments to refresh your soul. Here's Steve Hiller with a little encouragement.
1: You know, when you think about God, a lot of attributes and characteristics may quickly come to mind. Like God's love and His mercy, His faithfulness. And we rightly celebrate those things. But there's one characteristic that I think is a little unique. Maybe some would even say it stands above others in the way that Scripture emphasizes that. And it's His holiness. You know, the Bible never says that God is love, love, love, or God is mercy, mercy, mercy. You've probably heard somebody say that before. But in Isaiah's vision of heaven, in Isaiah chapter 6, verse 3, the angels are continually crying out, "Holy, holy, holy is the Lord of hosts. The whole earth is full of His glory." And repeating the word holy three times is a way of expressing God's absolute perfection. He's completely pure. He's completely righteous, completely set apart from all that is sinful. When Isaiah saw his vision, his response wasn't pride, wasn't self-confidence. It was humility. He was on his face crying out, "Woe is me, for I'm lost." When he was in the presence of the holiness of God, it exposed Isaiah's sinfulness. That's what the holiness of God does. It reveals who He truly is and reminds us that we are truly apart from Him. The story doesn't end there. In God's mercy, one of those angels, the seraphim, touched Isaiah's lips with the burning coal from the altar. And he declared that Isaiah's guilt was taken away and his sin atoned for. It's a beautiful picture pointing forward to Christ. Because of Jesus' sacrifice on the cross, those who trust in Him are forgiven, cleansed, welcomed into the presence of God. And Peter, he echoes this truth when he writes, "As He who called you is holy, you also be holy in all your conduct. Since it is written, 'You shall be holy, for I am holy.'" You know, God doesn't call us to earn His acceptance by living holy lives. Instead, we've been made new through Christ. He calls us to reflect His character in the way that we think and speak and live. So let's spend some time thinking about the holiness of God. And as we do, let it lead us to worship.
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And as we gather to worship God this Sunday, you know, it's worth asking a simple question. Like, what is worship, and why does God command it? Is there something that we can give God that he somehow lacks? Well, you know, the word worship literally means to ascribe worth. We declare with our lips, with our lives, that God alone is worthy of all honor, glory, and praise. But God doesn't command our worship because he needs it. He isn't deficient in any way. From all eternity, the Father, Son, and Holy Spirit, they've existed in perfect love, joy, and fellowship. God has never been lonely. He's never lacked anything. And so then why did God create us? Again, it's not because he needed worshipers, but because he wanted to share this joy with us. John Piper once said that the eternal happiness of God in God is the foundation of our eternal happiness in him. So when we worship God, we aren't adding anything to him. We are just simply being welcomed into this endless circle of love where we find that God's beauty and his glory is inexhaustible and can never fully be praised.

The fruit of the Spirit is love, joy, peace, long-suffering, kindness, goodness, faithfulness, gentleness, self-control. Against such, there is no law. Family Radio.

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1: For our scripture reading today, we turn to the book of Jeremiah. Now, the book of Jeremiah is a lament of deep sorrow and mourning. Jeremiah foretold of the fall of Jerusalem, God's city, and that it would be laid waste by the Babylonians. And yes, Jeremiah witnessed all that he foretold. But even in his sorrow, he was not without hope. God was establishing a new covenant. He was building a new kingdom, a home for his people forever.
2: Then the word of the Lord came unto me, saying, Before I formed thee in the belly, I knew thee. And before thou camest forth out of the womb, I sanctified thee, and I ordained thee a prophet unto the nations. Then said I, Ah, Lord God, behold, I cannot speak, for I am a child. But the Lord said unto me, Say not, I am a child, for thou shalt go to all that I shall send thee, and whatsoever I command thee thou shalt speak. Be not afraid of their faces, for I am with thee to deliver thee, saith the Lord. Then the Lord put forth his hand and touched my mouth. And the Lord said unto me, Behold, I have put my words in thy mouth. See, I have

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3: People get the impression that Jesus is the revelation of most part of who God is. Maybe a third, maybe even most of who God is. But people do get the idea that there's still something about God that's hiding behind Jesus that we don't really know. And maybe the one that's hiding behind Jesus is out to get you. Well, Jesus teaches us in John chapter 14 that he is the revelation, the full revelation of God. Philip says to him, Lord, show us the Father, and that's going to be enough for us. And Jesus says to him, have I been with you so long, Philip, and you still don't know me? He who has seen me has seen the Father. Don't you believe that the Father's in me and I'm in the Father? You see, Jesus and the Father, the Son and the Father, of course, are distinct. This is not a unitary being. There is a distinction there. Yet, the full revelation who the Father is, as well as the Spirit, is in the Son. No one has seen God at any time, John says in chapter 1, verse 18. But the only God who is in the bosom of the Father has made him known. When you want to know who God is, when you want to know what God thinks of you, when you want to know the lengths to which God was willing to go to save you, look nowhere else but Jesus. There is a revelation of the heart of God, the full and complete epiphany of who God is, revealed exclusively and fully in the crucified and resurrected Jesus Christ for you.
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0: there's two ways to deal with suffering. One is to let it drive you away from God, and one is to let it drive you closer to God. I mean, suffering can be the hammer that drives you like a nail into the love of God, because you just cling to Him.
1: Out of the depths I cry to you. In darkest places I will call.
0: Even if you don't feel like praying, pray. If you don't feel like worshiping, worship. If you don't feel like going to church, go to church. Just like when you go into a gymnasium and you're exercising, you feel like you're getting weaker, even though you're actually getting stronger. If you just hold on to God during hard times, you'll find that when it's over, when you're out of the gymnasium, you're stronger for it.

And thanks for joining us today on Family Radio. So as believers, we often refer to ourselves as followers of Christ, people who walk in the footsteps of Jesus. Now, of course, Jesus is not just someone we follow. I mean, he's more than a role model. Jesus is our Savior. He's our substitute. He's our King. But just as the disciples literally followed Jesus from town to town, learning his teaching, listening to his voice, we are also called to follow wherever Jesus leads us. Following, however, it isn't always easy. Like, for instance, have you ever traveled with a friend in separate cars? You've never been to this place before, and they say, oh, don't worry, I know how to get there. Just follow me. And from the moment you hop in the car, it's like you're playing a game of catch-up. You're hoping not to lose sight of them. You're speeding up to make yellow lights. You weave through traffic so another car doesn't get between you. You're constantly thinking, can't let them get too far ahead. You know, sometimes that's what following Jesus feels like. He will lead us down roads that we may not have chosen for ourselves at a pace that we're not always comfortable with. And yeah, there will be days when you're just cruising together with Jesus, the top down, a sunny country road. And then there are times when it feels like he's way up ahead and you can barely see him through the fog. And that's to be expected. But the promise is that even in those dark valley moments, he is still with you and he will never stop leading you. That's the comfort that he gives so that we never lose hope. And that we can face any road in any conditions, knowing that he's going to get us to where we're going.

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2: 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Our Father, which art in heaven, hallowed be thy name. Thy kingdom come, thy will be done, in earth as it is in heaven. 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For thine is the kingdom, and the power, and the glory forever. Amen.

Psalm chapter 96, verses 1 through 3. O sing unto the Lord a new song. Sing unto the Lord all the earth. Sing unto the Lord, bless his name. Shew forth his salvation from day to day.

Hey, I'm Jason, and we thank you for joining us today on Family Radio. So in Ephesians 4:8, it says that when Jesus ascended on high, he led captivity captive and gave gifts to men. Now that phrase, he led captivity captive, super interesting, chock full of meaning. Now, if you know your ancient history, you'd know that Paul was most likely drawing from something well known to the world of that day. The Roman triumphal procession. So if you were travel back in time to the city of Rome, just imagine yourself standing on the side of the street, thousands of people are surrounding you, music's playing, incense is filling the air, and there in the distance from the city gate are soldiers marching through the street celebrating their victory in battle. And leading them is the Roman commander who was responsible for that victory. And behind the commander is a long line of captives, enemy soldiers and their kings who had just been defeated in the war. And so this was a visible declaration to the world that the enemy has just been crushed, the people are safe, and victory is secure. Now here's Paul. He's using that same image to help us understand what Jesus has accomplished. That through his death and resurrection, he crushed the spiritual forces of darkness. He took captivity itself captive. So that the things that once held us in chains, our fear, our guilt, our sin and shame, are now in his procession, defeated and powerless. And so, when Paul says that Jesus ascended on high, he's telling us he is defeated. We don't serve him anymore. He now answers to Jesus, and that's who we belong to. We belong to the one who conquered sin and death and now fills our life with his gifts to enjoy forever.

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0: Hey, and thanks for listening to Family Radio today. You know, whenever the weekend rolls around, some of us feel like we just don't have the strength or even the desire to get to church on Sunday. You know, maybe just feeling a little too guilty, too dirty, too aware of our own failures to worship such a holy God. But those are often the best times to come to church, because God already knows our weaknesses. He already sees the mess that we carry. We can't hide that from Him. And when that's true, again, there's really only one place to go, not away from God, but into His presence, where the cleansing we need can be found. So if you're able, hope you'll plan to be at church this Sunday. Remember, faithfulness in the small things is a big thing to God.
1: Open the Bible with Colin Smith.
2: A Christian is a person who has been united with Christ in His death and resurrection. When you were united with Christ by faith, the person you were before ceased to exist, and a new person came into being. You still have many struggles and you still fail in many ways, but since Christ has set you free, you are in an entirely new position. Sin shall no longer be your master. So do not let sin reign in your body to obey its evil desires. It'll always be your enemy, but no longer your master, because now you're in a position to put up a fight. Being in Christ equips you for your battle against sin. Once you were destined for defeat in the battle, but now in Christ, you're positioned for victory.
1: Are you open to discovering what the Bible says about God? Well, then come to openthebible.org.
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4: On what basis does God ever declare a person just? For Rome, it's because they are just. For the Reformed understanding, the sole grounds for the justification of a believer is the righteousness of Christ. It's Christ's righteousness and His righteousness alone that justifies us. In fact, the phrase justification by faith alone is simple shorthand for justification by Christ alone.
5: 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And when we describe how we're declared righteous before a holy God, our words have eternal significance. 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
4: We've been looking at the posting of the 95 Theses by Luther in 1517 and

in Luther's theses, he brought into question the whole system of justification that was embraced by the Roman Catholic Church. At this point, he still believed essentially in the Roman system, but questions were beginning to haunt him. And among them was the question of the treasury of merits. And the treasury of merits was critical to the whole concept of indulgences. We know how the indulgence controversy created a firestorm at the time because the way in which Johann Tetzel was selling the indulgences. But the bigger question is, what's this whole thing of indulgences about and where did it come from? Well, again, it developed gradually over the history of the Roman Catholic Church. It was based ultimately on the idea that Christ gave to Peter the keys to the kingdom, or the keys of the kingdom. And so the Pope was seen as holding the office of the keys. And the keys of the kingdom included authority over the dispensing and distribution of indulgences. Jesus said to his disciples, whoever sins you remit on earth will be remitted in heaven, and so on. Now, the treasury of merit became front and center in this whole idea of the sale of indulgences. And the treasury of merit is a treasury that contains an infinite amount of merit, which is at the power of the church to distribute to those who were lacking merit. Now, in the first place, the chief deposit to the treasury of merits was the merit of Christ. But it was not only the merit of Christ that was or is in the treasury, because the concept of the treasury of merit still exists in the Roman communion. But in addition to the merit of Jesus was also the merits of Mary. In addition to the merits of Mary were added the merits of the saints. Now, there are very few people historically in the Roman view who die and go directly to heaven. The overwhelming majority of people who die with impurity still on their soul, so they have to go to purgatory, have those impurities purged or cleansed before they can go to heaven. Again, purgatory is not hell. They don't go to hell and be punished. Purgatory is not a place of punishment. It's a place of cleansing, and it will ultimately, for all of those in purgatory, their ultimate destiny will indeed be heaven, but only after this purification process takes place. Now, problem then is that people who are in purgatory don't have sufficient righteousness to get them directly to heaven. Now, as I say, there are a handful of people historically who died with no impurities on their soul, with sufficient merit to get them into heaven directly. But not only did they have sufficient merit themselves to go into heaven, but they had a third kind of merit that we haven't discussed yet. We've already looked at the distinction between condign merit and congruous merit with respect to the sacrament of penance. But in addition to condign merit and congruous merit was this third kind of merit, which was called supererogatory merit, which is achieved by people producing works of supererogation, not irrigation, but erogation. Supererogatory works are those works that are so good, so meritorious, that they're beyond the call of duty. It's an excess or extra merit, which if you, for example, perform works of supererogation, more works than you need to get into heaven, those extra merits or excess merit is then deposited into the treasury of merit,

0: from that treasury that the church, through the Pope, has the power to apply merits to those who are lacking. And so in that whole system of indulgences, what was going on was that by the giving of alms, the purchasing of indulgences, as it were, withdrawals were made from this treasury and applied to those who were lacking them in purgatory so that they could move ahead to heaven. Now, that concludes our basic overview of the Roman Catholic understanding of justification. I'll talk still further about it when we look at other contrasts between the Protestant view. But over against this, Luther's cry, of course, was sola fide. Justification is by faith alone. And we're going to spend a little bit of time looking at Paul's teaching of it in Romans, but just for an introduction to the Protestant view of justification by faith alone, I want to take some time to define the terms. First of all, the word justification itself. The word, the English word justification, comes over from the Latin justificare, which literally meant to make just or to make righteous. Now, one of the problems that produced this whole controversy historically was in the early centuries, the Latin fathers were not reading and developing their doctrine from the Greek, but rather from the Vulgate, from the Latin translation of the Bible. And when the Latin translation of the Bible speaks about justification, it uses the Latin justificare, which is drawn from the legal structure of the Roman system of law. And again, to make righteous means that here's a person who is not righteous, and the word to justify means that you make them righteous so that they become truly righteous in and of themselves. And so the system of justification that developed was the system of understanding how an unjust person is made just or righteous. Now, when we talk about the process of being made truly righteous, we're talking not about justification, but about sanctification. So we believe that first there's justification, and then what follows from justification is sanctification. Where in the ancient Roman view, because of the use of that term justificare, actually sanctification was preceding justification because God wouldn't pronounce you just until you actually had become just. But the Greek word dikaiosune does not mean to make righteous. It means to count or reckon as righteous or to treat as righteous. And so the heart of the Reformation view is that while we are still unrighteous, we are declared to be righteous by God's applying to us the righteousness of Christ through imputation, which I'll also expand on later. And so when God looks at us, he sees that we are still sinful. But he nevertheless, once we have faith, he counts us or reckons us or declares us to be righteous. Now, Luther's motto to explain that is one you've maybe already heard, the Latin phrase, simul justus et peccator. And that was how he tried to define this state of affairs, whereby when we are not righteous in ourselves, nevertheless, in the sight of God, we're considered or counted to be righteous. The phrase simul justus et peccator means simul. We get the word simultaneous from that. And so the simul means at the same time. simul justus, at the same time, just or righteous, et. Now, what's that? Does that mean? That's the past tense of the verb to eat, right? I ate my dinner. Et means simply and. Remember with Julius Caesar, when he stabbed, his final words are supposed to be et tu, Brute. That means and you too, Brutus. And so et simply means and. So simul justus et, at the same time just and peccator, which means sinner. We talk about little sins as being peccadilloes. If we say somebody's pure, we say they're impeccable. And so that comes from the Latin word for sin. So Luther is saying, at the very same time, we are just and sinners. Now that sounds, at the beginning, as a contradiction. And what is the law of non-contradiction? Something cannot be A and non-A at the same time and in the same sense or in the same relationship. Now Luther is saying here, we are at the same time A and non-A, righteous and sinner, but not in the same relationship. In and of ourselves, we remain sinners, but we are righteous by virtue of the transfer of Christ's righteousness to ourselves, by virtue of the imputation of his righteousness. Now, we said at the beginning of our study of the Roman view of justification that it starts at baptism with an infusion of grace. And so a justified person, according to Rome, is justified on the grounds of infused righteousness that then is possessed inherently by the believer. The Protestant view is that we are justified not by an infusion of righteousness, but by an imputation of righteousness. Now, you know, as I said earlier, at the time of the Reformation, there were all kinds of attempts to overcome this enormous catastrophic split within Christendom. And the final one at Regensburg came this close to healing the breach and solving the schism and resolving the theological dilemma. But the sticking point that was never able to be resolved then or now is the case of imputation. Rome has always rejected the idea that we are justified on the basis of an imputed righteousness, a righteousness that is not our own, a righteousness that Luther called an alienum justitium, an alien righteousness, a righteousness that is extra nos, outside or a part of us, a righteousness that is counted for us but is not our own. If time permits later on, we'll expand that a little bit more, but I'm just trying to give you the basic definition of justification by faith alone. The second word is the word by. That's a simple little term. And I mentioned before that it has to do with the dative of means. That if you ask Rome, by what means are we justified? They would say the instrumental means by which we are justified is baptism. Remember when I said we started this thing, that baptism begins the process of justification, and it is the instrumental cause or the instrument by which a person is justified. Now, let me just take a minute to talk about this instrumental cause idea. One of the oldest questions of philosophy is the question of motion and of change. You might remember Heraclitus saying you never step into the same river twice because by the time you put your second foot in, the river has moved. And you have changed, if only by being a few seconds older. But he says whatever is changing. Change is the singular mark of creaturehood and of finitude. And from Aristotle's perspective, change was a kind of motion. And so he examined that and he asked himself, are there different ways in which things change? Are different kinds of changes? Well, he says when he looks for change, he's looking for the cause of a change. And he said it would be simplistic to assume that causes are singular, when in many cases a change is wrought by the application of several different things. And he used the classic illustration of a piece of art, a piece of sculpture, a statue that was being made in order to distinguish among various types of causes. And he would say the efficient cause, the main cause that brings the change to place, the chief efficient cause for creating a piece of sculpture is the sculptor. He's the guy that's making all the changes. But there's also the material cause. And the material cause for the statue is the block of wood or the block of marble out of which the statue is made. And so he defines material causality as the matter out of which something is made or changes. When we talk about the creation of the universe, what would we say is the material cause? Nothing, because there wasn't anything, except no matter, at least. But God is the efficient and sufficient cause of all of creation. When he creates the world not out of a previous existing substance or matter, he creates it ex nihilo. All right, but the material cause is that out of which a thing is made. The efficient cause is the one who makes it, all right? The formal cause is the idea or blueprint that the artist is using in order to create his subject. He doesn't just go chiseling away at that piece of marble with no idea in mind of how it's going to look when it's finished. He has to have a form in his mind for it. And then the final cause would be the purpose for which something is made. In this case, maybe it is to just make the garden of the emperor more beautiful. And so Michelangelo creates a statue to enhance the beauty of the church or something. That's its final cause. Well, the instrumental cause are the instruments that are used to bring about the change. And in the case of making a statue, the instrumental cause would be the hammer and the chisel, okay? The things that are used by which the change takes place. Easy enough. So when Rome talks about baptism as the instrumental cause, it is the means or the instrument by which the person is changed into having this reception or infusion of grace. And the reformers say, no, the sole instrumental cause of justification is faith. It's not baptism, it's not penance, it's faith, which is the instrumental cause. By the way, though both Protestants and Catholics used the language and terminology of Aristotle's distinctions of causality, they also, both sides, added another specific cause, which they called the meritorious cause of justification. And again, we get to the heart of the issue. On what basis does God ever declare a person just? For Rome, it's because they are just. For the Reformed understanding, the sole grounds for the justification of a believer is the righteousness of Christ. It's Christ's righteousness and his righteousness alone that justifies us. In fact, the phrase justification by faith alone is simple shorthand for justification by Christ alone. All right, so in the Protestant doctrine, you have sola fide. It's by faith alone, not by faith plus works. It's by grace alone, sola gratia. It's by grace, not merit. And it's by Christ alone, not by Christ plus me.
1: 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Again, it's titled Justified by Faith Alone. Well, before we go, I want to let you know that beginning Monday, you'll hear a new but familiar voice hosting Renewing Your Mind. Dave Terrio has served Ligonier Ministries for almost 20 years now in various capacities, and if you've attended our national conference over the years, you've no doubt seen him on stage handling announcements, and you've also heard his voice on RefNet. Dave will be taking over hosting Renewing Your Mind on Monday through Friday, and Dave, it's been a pleasure to work with you over the years here at Ligonier, and I could not be more pleased to introduce you as the Monday through Friday host of Renewing Your Mind.
2: 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You've talked about how whoever sits in this seat is just learning alongside the Renewing Your Mind listeners, and I completely agree with that. So I'm just honored and humbled to be able to set the table for this wonderful teaching that we trust will continue to help me and countless others around the world to better know God's Word and His holiness.
1: Thank you, Dave. I'm excited for you, and I'm also pleased to introduce the host of the weekend edition of Renewing Your Mind, Josh Mann. Josh has been with Ligonier for a couple of years now, and like Dave, he brings a wealth of experience in ministry and media production. And Josh, congratulations to you. I'm pleased to introduce you as the host of the Saturday and Sunday editions of Renewing Your Mind.
3: Thank you, Lee. And Dave, I echo what you just said. I've listened to Renewing Your Mind for years, and I've also benefited so much from the teaching ministry of Dr. Sproul in particular. You know, he was my introduction to Reformed theology, as I know he was for so many other people. And so it's just a huge joy for me to have this front row seat in learning alongside our listeners from around the world. So thank you again so much. I'm just delighted to be here.
1: Thank you, Josh. Thank you, Dave. And may God richly bless both of you as you continue to serve Him faithfully here at Ligonier Ministries. And to you, our listeners, it has been a great privilege to serve as host during this season. You know, coming to work here in 2013 and sitting across from Dr. Sproul here in this studio for those final years of his life and ministry was a blessing of the Lord for which I'll never be able to express enough gratitude. I also want you to know this. I love this ministry. Like so many of you, my wife and I are proud ministry partners and will continue to be because we believe in the mission that R.C. articulated so many years ago to proclaim, teach, and defend the holiness of God in all its fullness. And I continue to be amazed by the gifted men and women that God, in His providence, has placed here to carry out that mission so faithfully. Please know how much I've appreciated your encouragement to me over the years and for your prayerful support of this ministry. May God richly bless you. And be sure to tune in again next time here on Renewing Your Mind.

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1: Welcome to Bible Q&A with John MacArthur. John's the author of the best-selling MacArthur New Testament Commentary Series. This is Denny Nugent with another Christmassy question today. With all the bright lights and colorful ornaments, it's easy to glamorize the birth of Christ and completely miss the drama surrounding Mary's pregnancy. She was an unmarried teenager having to explain a miraculous pregnancy. You could excuse her friends, neighbors, and family members for doubting her story. Her response from God's Word, "Behold the slave of the Lord, may it be done to me according to your word." Now, John, how could Mary be so calm, so obedient?
2: Well, because she knew she hadn't sinned. She knew her own heart. She knew her own conscience. She could say with the Apostle Paul that I have lived godly. So she knew what everybody else didn't know. She knew the truth of her testimony that she was pregnant because of the Holy Spirit. Naturally, everybody else is going to be suspicious because it just has never been that way. And even if they knew about the situation with Zacharias and Elizabeth, there was no virgin birth there, even though they were past the age of bearing children. They would know that was a divine miracle because she couldn't get pregnant by anybody. Elizabeth couldn't. So that one would be a little easier to explain if that was ever a question raised. But in Mary's case, it just didn't seem anywhere near expected or normal. And so I think the reason she was at peace with it was because she knew the truth. Also, other people only heard Joseph's story about the angel. They were there firsthand, so they had the divine revelation to go on. And then I think that the Spirit of God calmed her heart in the midst of those realities.
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4: Hear the Word, reading from Psalm 73, verses 25 through 28. Whom have I in heaven but Thee? And there is none upon earth that I desire beside Thee. My flesh and my heart faileth, but God is the strength of my heart and my portion forever. For lo, they that are far from Thee shall perish. Thou hast destroyed all them that go a-whoring from Thee. But it is good for me to draw near to God. I have put my trust in the Lord God, that I may declare all Thy works.
5: Imagine opening your mailbox today and finding a letter that says you've been given $1 million. No catch, no fine print. It's yours. Can you imagine the joy, the relief? How would your life change? Well, now imagine that letter never reaches you. The gift is still yours, but you don't know it exists. That's a picture of millions of people who have never heard the gospel. The greatest gift God has ever given isn't wealth that fades away. It's the forgiveness of sins, eternal life through Jesus Christ, and as Ephesians 1 reminds us, every spiritual blessing in the heavenly places in Christ. But how can someone embrace a gift they've never heard about? 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

0: The Bible makes it clear that we are reconciled to God by grace alone. Today on Truth for Life, we'll consider why that same grace antagonizes us to the evil one and instructs us how to respond to spiritual forces. Alistair Begg continues our study in Daniel chapter 10.
1: Now, the real question and the taxing question in this chapter has to do with who this figure actually is. Who is this person? After all, if you noted carefully as we read it, three times Daniel refers to this individual as my Lord, in verse 16, in verse 17, and in verse 19. Many of my friends go to the Christophany, some of my other friends go elsewhere. And as I say, it seems to me that it's fair to conclude that what we have here is, as elsewhere in the Bible, an unnamed angelic figure. Incidentally, some people say he's not unnamed. This is clearly Gabriel, whom we've met already, and so on. But rather, I take it that it is an unnamed angelic figure who conveys in himself, something of the power and the glory of God in a manner that is quite frankly terrifying. So that it is not to diminish him in any way at all, but it is certainly to say it's possible for us, and irrespective of our conclusion regarding the identity of this figure, it doesn't alter the information that is conveyed or the implications of what is conveyed. So first of all, in 4 to 9, you have this devastating vision. Then in verse 10 and following, through to about verse 19, you have what I'm referring to as a clarifying message. A clarifying message. Verse 10 tells us that a hand touched him. And as a result of that, it set him trembling on his hands and his knees. The voice then assures him that he is greatly loved. Remember, we saw this in verse 23 of chapter 9. I have come to tell you a word, says the messenger, for you are greatly loved. It's a wonderful thought. And here again, Daniel is reminded of the fact that God has made him the object of his affection. So number one, I'm here to tell you that you are greatly loved. I am here also to tell you that your words were heard. What were his words? Well, his prayers. I'm here, I've been dispatched. The prayers of Daniel have released angelic forces from heaven. That's what the Bible is saying. It's amazing. It is, to the skeptic, entirely unbelievable. It is only by faith that we would bow beneath its instruction. Because you see, James tells us that the prayer of a righteous man is powerful and effective. Then he tells him that his delay in responding is on account of the fact that there has been a conflict in the heavenly places. Verse 13, the prince of the kingdom of Persia withstood me 21 days. Now here is where we get into this notion of in the heavenly realms, a representative of Persia in these heavenly realms engaging with this individual, and for a period of 21 days, this encounter takes place. Now, you're going to see this again in verse 20 concerning Greece. Now I will return to fight against the prince of Persia, and when I go out, behold, the prince of Greece will come. Behind all these earthly powers stands this or these angelic princes. Now, this is just not something that has popped out of nowhere. In the prophecy of Isaiah in chapter 24, God says through his servant concerning the brokenness of the earth and the impact of the sound of terror that is there. He says, on that day, the Lord will punish the host of heaven in heaven. What is the host of heaven in heaven? How can you have this conflict in heaven? Well, I said the conflict is in the heavenly realms. But in actual fact, the untrammeled glory and beauty of heaven, as it exists in the wider heavenly realms, will bring about the execution of God's righteous judgment on those fallen angels who, in following Satan, have and do and will oppose the work of the kingdom of God throughout all of time. And once again, it is a reminder to us that the things that we see as evidences of chaos and discord and unrighteousness and bitterness and mayhem and so on are, as we said in our opening statement, a reflection of a conflict that is taking place in a realm that most people pay no attention to, and many, in fact, would deny the existence of it in its entirety. But the Bible says so, that behind these earthly powers, you have these evil forces. Now, he goes on then and says that it is Michael, this angelic warrior, who has come to his aid. But Michael, one of the chief princes, came to help me, because I was left there with the kings of Persia, and came to make you understand what is to happen to your people in the latter days, for the vision is for days yet to come. In other words, he says, you need to understand something, Daniel, that this vision is not going to be exhausted in the immediate. It refers to many days that will still unfold. Well, the impact of that in verse 15, Daniel tells us, when he had spoken to me according to these words, I turned my face toward the ground and was mute. I was struck dumb. So if we find it challenging, daunting, alarming, unsettling, we're in very good company. I mean, some of us can just sit here and absorb it. Daniel couldn't. For a second time, he is laid out. And once again, he's touched, and he's strengthened, and he's amazed, and he's overwhelmed, and he's weakened. And once again, he's reassured. You are greatly loved, verse 19. The one having the appearance of a man, touch me and strengthen me again. Aren't you encouraged by the fact that he needed this three times? He didn't just go, oh, I get it, and move on. He was faithful, but he was also fearful. He was definitely frail. Oh, man, greatly loved, fear not. Peace be with you. Be strong and of good courage. And as he spoke to me, I was strengthened and said, let my Lord speak, for you have strengthened me. In other words, now, at the very end of this encounter, he is put in a position where he has the capacity to receive the vision. So, a devastating or a terrifying vision, a clarifying message, and then finally, a tantalizing question. Verse 20, then he said, do you know why I have come to you? It's fascinating, isn't it? I'm sure Daniel says, well, I'm trying to know why you have come to me. I've been paying attention for a long time. At the end of chapter 9, he had been charged with the responsibility to consider the word and to understand the vision, to apply his mind to things. And once again, it is necessary for him to do the same. The question, tantalizing as it is a good question, and it is a necessary question. Because what he's doing is he's causing Daniel to think about what he has heard and to consider the implications of what he has heard. And what he is now told is that this conflict is going to continue. Behold, he says, you will find that I will have to go and resume the fight against the prince of Persia. And when I go out, that will be followed by the prince of Greece, and the battle will ensue. The inevitable question, of course, is what will happen then? Will God's people survive? Are they going to make it? But he says, I will tell you, verse 21, what is inscribed in the book of truth. There is none who contends by my side against these except Michael, your prince. In other words, and this is important for us to get, this vision, as taxing as it is intended to provide the assurance to Daniel that no matter how bad things appear to be, and remember the news from Jerusalem is bad, not what they might have expected or hoped for. No matter how bad things appear to be, no matter how chaotic or apparently hopeless things have become, God is actually so fully in control of things that he is able to disclose the sequence of the events before they actually happen. That's what's happening here. That's the vision. That is why, incidentally, liberal scholarship says, no, this did not happen. The dating of Daniel was way, way, way, way after this, because nobody could know that these things would transpire as they did, because history records the fact that the kingdom of Persia was so radically opposed to the cause of God's people, and when that was gathered up, then it was the kingdom of Greece, as we've seen in chapter 8, that came against the people of God. Well, how in the world could anyone know? Only someone who knows the end from the beginning, only the God of all eternity, could give to Daniel a vision that would make plain events that people had no knowledge of at all. And that, I think, is the significance of this thing in verse 21. I will tell you what is inscribed in the book of truth. It's a very enigmatic little phrase, isn't it? The book of truth. It may well be an allusion to Psalm 139, verse 16, which you will recall. All the days of your life were written in his book before one of them came to be. Nothing has taken God by surprise. He is sovereign over all these affairs. Or it may refer to Malachi, where the names of the saints of God are written in a book of remembrance. And so he says, Daniel, you need to understand something, son. You have lived your life. It's toward the end. The people have gone back. The news is poor. You've received this vision. You now must apply your mind and your heart to understand it, but you may rest secure in this reality, that ultimately God will triumph over all these things. And Daniel is therefore encountering 6th century BC, what Paul is describing to the people of God in the 1st century AD, reminding the people of God of the triumph of Jesus in a realm of which most people know nothing. Even some of you, I can tell by the way you're looking at me, are going, is this for real? Are we genuinely agreeing about this? I mean, are you really telling us that there are angels? Are you really saying, yes. Angels are mentioned in every part of the biblical record. There's no question that there are. Was Satan cast out of heaven? Yes. And the demonic forces that accompanied him? Yes. Are those forces at work in our world? Yes. Where are they? Every place. So that when we see the machinations of man, the evil of man, the forcefulness of man against the kingdom and authority of Christ, we see not simply man vesting his arrogant self, but man under the sway of evil influences. It's a quite staggering notion, isn't it? Evil powers at work in the corridors of the Persian and the Greek empires. Evil powers. Anti-God, dark and demonic forces in the hallways of our senators and our congressmen, in the framework of the British Parliament, in the anti-God dimensions of an atheistic world. The God of this age has blinded the minds of men and women so that they cannot see the truth. They cannot be argued into the truth. Why do they not just respond to our best attempts at apologetics? Because their minds are at enmity with God. They're not in a neutral zone. They're not in a position where they can say, well, maybe or maybe not. They are actually opposed to God. And the forces of evil are ranged against the message of God. And therefore, the people of God need a vision of God to understand how things will actually unfold and finally end. The conflicts tonight of our world, the Bible makes clear, reflect the ongoing battle of Genesis 3:15, worked out by Augustine in his City of God and City of Man, a kingdom that is actually opposed to God and his might and his majesty and his son and his love and all of his plan for the universe. His divine plan for the nature of life for men and women within the framework of family, vehemently opposed, vehemently opposed. You can find explanations for it in the superficial cursory readings of the newspapers. But behind that, says the Bible, you have dark forces that are ranged in the heavenly places against the kingdom of God. They will not triumph. The evil one is a defeated foe. It was checkmate at the cross. He cannot alter the final verdict, but he is dead sure that he's going to play out the final moves on the board. And as he does, the people of God in every place and ultimately in every generation will be confronted by the fact that we do not wrestle ultimately against flesh and blood, but against spiritual wickedness in the heavenly places. And the vision in Daniel 9, devastating as it is, and this explanatory message, and this tantalizing question takes us into that realm. Now, some people trivialize it. Some people marginalize it. Some people sensationalize it. Some people take this and they run with it to extremes that you cannot imagine. I remember there was a book some time ago now, it's years ago now, I think it was called This Present Darkness, wasn't it? I can't remember who wrote it. And it was good up to a point, but it had demons everywhere, you know. Every time you turned on your bath, one came out, you know. You went for a coffee and there was another one there. Someone's, oh, there goes another one. And people were dealing with them all over the place. They had sensationalized the thing. They took something that is true and pushed it out to such an extreme that it became almost a nonsense in itself. We daren't do that. But what are we to do? Well, he tells us in Ephesians 6, in light of this fact, he says, put on the whole armor of God, the helmet of salvation, the belt of truth, the breastplate of righteousness. No armor for the back, nothing for the back. Why? Because we're not going to run and we're not going to hide. We're going straight on, and the gates of hell will not prevail against us. That's what the Bible promises. So put on the whole armor of God, take up the weapons of God. For the weapons of our warfare are not the weapons of guns and swords and uniforms, but rather the weapon of prayer and the preaching of the word of God. Oh, do you really think you're going to do anything with that? Well, yes, God answers prayer. The angelic forces were sent as a result of the hearing of Daniel's prayer. And God hears our prayers too. I don't fully understand how it works, but I see the every evidence of it. So put on the armor, take up the weapons, and into battle we go. Quick march, quick march. Isn't it strange how the idea of Christian warfare has become so politically incorrect, banished from hymn book after hymn book? Well, I'd be glad to sing it, I don't care. Onward, Christian soldiers, marching as to war. Because we're now involved in a continual and irreconcilable conflict. The same grace that reconciles us to God antagonizes us to the evil one. We once lived in a kingdom of darkness. We now live in a kingdom of light. You can't live in both places. And because we're now children of the light, the children of the dark don't like that. Marching as to war with the cross of Jesus going on before. Kings and thrones may perish. Kingdoms rise and wane. But the church of Jesus, constant, will remain. Mid toil and tribulation and tumult of her war, she waits the consummation of peace forevermore. Till with the vision glorious, her longing eyes are blessed, and the great church victorious will be the church at rest. And I say to you again, as I said this morning, this is either true or it is the biggest load of bunk you ever heard in your entire life. But there ain't no middle ground. There isn't. So liberal Christianity is a crock. It is a complete waste of time. Every time you hear somebody getting rid of the difficult parts, run for your life. Because the challenge in the difficult parts is the challenge that is there in the very essence of it all.
2: 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He'll return to close today's program in just a minute. As Alistair just mentioned, as Christians, we need to be prepared for continual and irreconcilable spiritual warfare. But we won't be adequately prepared if all we study are the comfortable passages of Scripture. That's why at Truth for Life, we teach the whole Bible and encourage other pastors to do the same, even when it may be tempting to skip the difficult or unpopular parts. That's the reason Alistair initiated the Basics Conference years ago. This is a conference that aims to encourage and equip leaders to do the basics of Christian ministry well. And if you're in pastoral ministry, church leadership, or if you're in seminary, join Alistair as he hosts Basics 2026. It's taking place September 29th through the 30th in California. Basics is an opportunity for pastors to come together to address the unique challenges and responsibilities of ministry leadership. You'll be taught from God's Word and enjoy a time of worship and fellowship. This year, Alistair is joined by guest speaker Dr. Herschel York. 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I'll be there as well. We are all looking forward to this. Basics is always a time of refreshment and renewal designed to equip you to return to your ministry role energized. 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And if you're not in leadership, but you're looking for a way to show your pastor how much you appreciate his faithful shepherding, consider gifting him a time of spiritual refreshment at Basics 2026. 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
1: 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Amen.
2: I'm Bob Lapine. Thanks for joining us this week. You ever struggle trying to understand passages like Daniel's prophetic visions? 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
4: If there is anything repugnant to New Testament Christianity, it would be the idea that the universe operates independently from the will of God and from the power of Christ. He's the origin of your existence. He's the destiny of your existence. The doctrine of providence is not isolated from Christology, but is focused in the person and work of Christ. One of the basic themes of the epistle to the Colossians is the cosmic dimension of Christ. Lest any Christian should think that Jesus Christ is only involved with a parochial concern, namely the church. That's not the portrait that we have of him in the New Testament, but rather he is portrayed as the king of the universe, a king with cosmic scope, cosmic authority, and cosmic majesty. And here we're told that in him all things were created, both in the heavens and on the earth, visible and invisible, whether thrones or dominions, rulers or authorities. All things have been created, now the author changes his adjective, have been created through him. First he said that things were created in him. Now he says that all things were created through him and for him. So that the universe is said to be created by Christ, through Christ, in Christ, and for Christ. He is not only the author of creation, biblically, but there's a sense in which Christ becomes the goal of creation. Notice how he speaks of himself descriptively in his revelation to John on the Isle of Patmos, where he identifies himself as the one who is the Alpha and the Omega, the beginning and the end. He's the origin of your existence. He's the destiny of your existence. And the eschatological hope of the church is when he will be all in all, and all things find their completion in him. And the author of Colossians goes on to say, and he is before all things. Now listen to this, and in him all things hold together. All things hold together. That is to say that the New Testament portrait of Christ as he relates to the providential question of preservation and sustenance is that Christ is the cohesive force of the universe. It's Christ who holds all things together elsewhere by the word of his power. He holds it together. And so if there is anything repugnant to New Testament Christianity, it would be the idea that the universe operates independently or separately from the will of God and from the power of Christ. I cannot exist another moment but through the will of my Father. And even those who find Christ an object of derision, and those who find Christ indeed repugnant to their mind, are dependent upon Christ for their continued disobedience. In the New Testament and the earthly spheres, that the rulers of this age who despise Christ and trample him underfoot, those who sit in seats of authority in the establishment, cannot work out their incredible schemes of disobedience, their cosmic treason, for a moment, apart from the preserving grace of Christ himself. And that the Son of God would be so merciful when he has the power of life to allow such rebellion to continue staggers my imagination.
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0: guilt and the bondage of sin so that you can live to God's glory. 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
2: 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Coming up, John Piper answers your questions about life and the Bible on Ask Pastor John. Right now, though, come along for a walk with the King. Here's the late Dr. Bob Cook.
3: All right. Thank you very much. And hello again, radio friends. How in the world are you? You doing all right? Well, I feel great. I got up before it was light and fried myself an egg and had some coffee. You know, it's amazing what breakfast will do for your mood. Have you discovered that? Sometimes I don't feel much like a Christian when I wake up. But have a little breakfast and talk to the Lord and let him talk to you from his word, and things become a lot different. Thank God for Jesus and for the indwelling Holy Spirit and for the inerrant word of God, the Bible. All of them working together in my heart to give me a different perspective on life. Blue Monday doesn't have to stay blue if you get in touch with Jesus. Terrific Tuesday and wonderful Wednesday and thankful Thursday and fearless Friday, huh? Well, whatever. So we're together again, you and I, around the Word of God. Listen to what Isaiah said about the Lord Jesus Christ. He was wounded for our transgressions. He was bruised for our iniquities. The chastisement of our peace was upon him, and with his stripes we are healed. All we like sheep have gone astray. We have turned every one to his own way, and the Lord hath laid on him, the Lord Jesus, the iniquity of us all. Now that's Isaiah. Now I turn the pages over to 1 Peter chapter 2, and I hear Peter saying, "Who his own self bore our sins in his own body on the tree, that we, being dead to sins, should live unto righteousness, by whose stripes ye were healed. For ye were as sheep going astray, but are now returned unto the shepherd and bishop of your souls." You see any similarity? Of course you do. Simon Peter had read the Scriptures, and he had been taught by the Holy Spirit to connect the Old Testament Scriptures with the person and work of the Lord Jesus Christ. So we're in 1 Peter chapter 2, and we're looking at verse 24. We got into it the last time we got together, and now we continue. Let me read that verse again then. May I? "Who his own self bare our sins in his own body." Now it's his own self. Nobody else could take the place. His own body. He had to be human enough to take our place. "On the tree, that we, being dead to sins, should live unto righteousness, by whose stripes ye were healed." The sacrifice of a life instead of another life has been part of God's teaching through the Old Testament centuries, looking toward the day when the Lord Jesus Christ, as God's Passover lamb, would be sacrificed as he hung there upon Calvary's cross. Paul then could later write, "Christ our Passover is sacrificed for us." God's lamb, John the Baptist, as he announced the coming of the Lord Jesus, cried out, "Behold the Lamb of God, which taketh away the sin of the world." So the

0: imagery throughout the scriptures is that of the sacrificial lamb giving its life, its innocent life, for and instead of the penalty, the punishment for our sins. And so now we come to this verse. He bore our sins in his own body on the cross. God hath made him to be sin for us. We read in Corinthians, he who knew no sin, that we might be made the righteousness of God in him. Romans 5:8 says, but God commendeth his love toward us, in that while we were yet sinners, Christ died for, means instead of, in place of, died for us. He took your place. What does that mean? Number one, the penalty has been paid. All of it. There's a Southern gospel song that I hear sometimes on the radio that goes, forgiven, forgotten, forever. Forgiven, forgotten, forever. Oh, my sins will be remembered no more. God says, their sins and their iniquities will I remember no more forever. Thou wilt put all my sins in the depths of the sea. The old holiness preachers used to say, God put my sins in the deepest sea and then posted a no fishing sign. Every bit of all of the penalty for all of my sins was paid by Jesus Christ, my Lord, who his own self bore. Now you put the personal possessive in there. Instead of our, you say my. Say it in your own heart. Who his own self bore my sins in his own body on the cross. When the Lord Jesus Christ hung on Calvary's cross, every wrong thing that you and I ever said or did, or will say or do, and every lack of good things. You see, sin is not only negative in saying and doing wrong things. Sin is in coming short of the glory of God. Romans 3:23, all have sinned and come short of the glory of God. It's missing the mark. You cannot, nor can I, nor can anyone ever approximate the holiness of God. The essence of sin is in coming short of God's holiness and then in transgressing God's law and then in forming an attitude of lawlessness that says, I'm going to have my will, my way anyway. That's the threefold essence of sin. And the Lord Jesus paid the penalty for it all. Hallelujah. Have you thanked him recently for paying your penalty, for suffering personally for you? He bore my sin. Say it and bow as you do and say, thank you, Jesus, for dying personally for me, who his own self bare my sin in his own body. Now, it had not only to be a person, but it had to be a human person. He became flesh. The Word became flesh and dwelt among us, and we beheld his glory, the glory as of the only begotten of the Father, full of grace and truth. See, in that the human race was subject to death, he himself also likewise became subject to the same, that through death he might deliver them who all their lifetime were subject to fear, bondage through fear of death. The Lord Jesus Christ took on him a human body in order that he might identify completely with poor, lost, sinful human beings. And so we get a good deal of comfort out of realizing that our Savior knows how we feel. We have a high priest, the writer to the Hebrews says, who can be touched with the feeling of our infirmities. For he was in all points tested like as we are, yet without sin. He knows how you feel, beloved, this very instant. And he cares. 1 Peter 5:7, casting all your care upon him, for he careth for you. Now what's the result of this? He says, in order that we, being dead to sin, should live unto righteousness. The Bible has a good deal to say about this matter of being dead to sin. We could run down a few of the verses that speak about that. What then? Shall we sin that grace may abound? Paul says in Romans 6, God forbid. How shall we that are dead to sin live any longer therein? When you commit yourself to the Lord Jesus Christ as your Lord and Savior, you are identified not only with him as Savior, but you're identified with him also in dying on the cross. I don't know if it was Wendell Lovelace or who it was that wrote the little chorus, "For me to live is Christ, for me to live is Christ. I died with him, I rose with him. For me to live is Christ." You're identified with the Lord Jesus Christ when you commit yourself to him and ask for forgiveness and receive his mercy and his grace and are, as the Bible says, born again. You are identified not only with the salvation he purchased for you, but with the fact that he died on the cross, dead to sin. There was a dear missionary that came to speak at the college back in the 1960s. And I shall always remember the story he told of his own life when, as a missionary in Africa, he was faced with day-by-day contact with someone who was very abrasive and critical and with whom he simply could not establish any kind of lasting rapport. Now, whether it was human chemistry or whatever it was, the two personalities always clashed, and this brother was always, it would seem, always pointing out what was wrong, speaking critically and oftentimes sarcastically about this missionary brother of whom I'm speaking. Well, he was meditating on what I was just telling you, that when he identified himself with the Lord Jesus as Savior, he also identified himself with death on the cross, and that human sins and faults and foibles and frailties and weaknesses and shortcomings all are identified not only with the salvation that Christ provides and the forgiveness that God extends, but they're also identified with the death on Calvary. And dead to sin means that faith in Christ also handles all these other things. And that thought came to him and strongly as he was in prayer and meditation and studying his Bible one day. And it gave him a great deal of joy. So he went on about his work. And now there came another confrontation provided by this abrasive brother. And what was he going to do? Well, he said immediately there flashed into his mind this picture of a cross with Christ hanging on it on one side and somebody else nailed to it on the other side, that somebody being himself, the missionary. And he said to the brother, "Would you excuse me? I've got something I simply must do this minute." And he went out of the room and over to his own room, got down on his knees beside the cot, and he said, "Oh, Jesus, thank you that I'm on the cross with you." You know, and the pressure was gone, and the resentment was gone, and the feeling of abrasion was gone. You know, salvation is a very practical business. It's not just a point of view, and it's not simply a profession that you make to join the church. When you deal with Almighty God in salvation, you are dealing with the practicalities of life: temper, irritation, resentment, discouragement, temptations of one sort and another, and the whole gamut of human failures. Jesus died on the cross. You, believer, died with him, dead to sin. And so Paul says in Romans 6:11, "Likewise reckon ye," see, now you count on it now by faith. You were saved by faith, and you can count on this fact by faith. "Reckon ye also yourselves to be dead indeed unto sin, but alive unto God through Jesus Christ our Lord." Well, we come back to this the next time we get together. Dear Father, thank you for Jesus. We're dead to sins. Help us to reckon on it. In his name, amen. Till I meet you once again by way of radio, walk with the King today and be a blessing.
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4: Well, life in this fallen world is complex. 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Listeners, send me questions. I find the best ones and put them to longtime pastor and author John Piper. And together we open our Bibles for answers. I'm your host, Tony Ranke, with today's question. Today we have a question every parent must answer for themselves. How do I not exasperate my children? It's today's question from a young dad, a new dad named Matt. He writes, "Hello, Pastor John, and thank you for taking my question today. Colossians 3:21 warns fathers, do not embitter your children." That's the NIV. "Or do not provoke your children." That's the ESV and King James Version. "Or do not exasperate your children." That's the Holman Bible. We are to avoid embittering or provoking or exasperating our children so they do not become discouraged. So what does it look like for a father to embitter his children? This text seems super important to me as a new dad, and at the same time, super abstract. What would this look like, Pastor John?
5: Well, I've given a lot of thought to this question recently because I've been working my way through Colossians in Look at the Book, and so let me see if I can hold down my enthusiasm to 10 minutes or so here. Let's put the text in front of us with enough context to make sure we can get this dad in the right frame of mind. Wives, I'm starting at verse 18 of Colossians 3. "Wives, submit to your husbands as is fitting in the Lord. Husbands, love your wives and do not be harsh with them. Children, obey your parents in everything, for this pleases the Lord. Fathers, do not provoke your children or embitter your children, lest they become discouraged." Now, the reason I give that much context for verse 21, which says, "Fathers, do not provoke your children lest they become discouraged," is that I want fathers, I want Matt, to feel the amazing responsibility that God gives in a special way to fathers. And the reason I say special way is because verse 20 says that children are to be obedient to their parents, not just their fathers. "Children, obey your parents in everything, for this pleases the Lord." But when it gets to verse 23 and the peculiar responsibility for the children's encouragement, he does not say, "Parents, do not provoke your children." He says, "Fathers, do not provoke your children." And of course, mothers shouldn't provoke their children and discourage them either, but he gives the fathers this peculiar responsibility in a special way. So dad is the head of the family. And the reason I say that is because in verse 18, it says, "Wives, submit to your own husbands." So if children are to be obedient to mom, and mom is to submit to dad, then there's a peculiar burden of responsibility that God places on dad to lead the family. And he is to lead it in a way that is, first, not harsh with his wife, and second, not discouraging to his children. So dad's call not to discourage his children is part of a larger fabric of his peculiar husbandly, fatherly responsibility. And I emphasize the word responsibility rather than rights, because that's the tone of the passage. That's the tone of reality. God gives to husbands and fathers a burden of responsibility. This isn't a place for the blustering of a man's rights as head. This is a place for bearing the peculiar burden of responsibility as husbands and fathers. And you can see it is a daunting and I would say even impossible in one sense responsibility to so deal with our children that they don't become dispirited or discouraged or lifeless. This involves a work of God, not just man. The translations include, don't exasperate your children, don't provoke them to anger, don't embitter them. Those are all the translations that you see in the versions that are out there. But the general idea is this. Since verse 20 says that children should obey the fathers and mothers, the father should not back away from requiring obedience just because a child tries to use pouting to coerce dad not to make him go to bed when it's time to go to bed. Verse 21, discourage your children, can't be used to nullify verse 20, which calls us to require obedience from our children. So children can't blackmail their parents into canceling out verse 20. Because they say, look, Dad, you're not supposed to discourage me. I'm feeling discouraged, and so you can't require that of me. You can't do that with the Bible. So verse 21 must be saying there is a wrong or a counterproductive way to require obedience of your children, which only discourages. And there's a helpful way to require obedience of your children. And the command to dads not to provoke our children to discouragement can't be used to make the dad passive or lazy or indifferent to the children's misbehavior. So what I take Matt to be asking is this. What does it look like when you are requiring obedience, like verse 20 says you should, but doing it badly so that you're knocking the spirit out of your child? So let me direct Matt and the rest of us to these eight ways that I would describe for how not to require obedience of your children. So as I thought, how does ways of fathering knock the life out of a child, discourage a child, dispirit the child? And I've got eight of them. I'll just name them briefly. First, don't try to get obedience by nagging. The word nagging was invented because there is such a thing as a repetitive demand or repetitive requirement that are really annoying and exasperating because they are demeaning. Like you feel like, I've heard you say that three times now. I'm going to do it in the time frame you gave me. You don't need to keep telling me to do this. That's what the child might be feeling if he's not even saying it. So don't require obedience by nagging. Number two, don't try to get obedience by being the kind of dad that only demands. I mean, demand, demand, demand, demand. And he never has a conversation with child. He never gives a compliment to this child. He never anything to the child. All the child ever hears is do, do, do, do, do, demand, demand, demand, demand. So make your requirements part of the fabric of a much richer communication with your child so he knows you are more than a demander. Third, don't try to get obedience by setting the tone where every requirement sounds angry. Dad's always angry. He doesn't know how to give any cheerful requirements. He thinks that in order to get anything done, he has to sound harsh and mad. Well, Dad, you don't. That's counterproductive. That's discouraging. Fourth, don't try to get obedience by always using blows. There is a world of difference between a thoughtfully and firmly and lovingly applied discipline of spanking after defiance. But a slap-happy dad always seems to be swatting as his children. Don't accompany your requirements of obedience with hitting the child. Spankings are fitting and hopefully, carefully and soberly and patiently and lovingly applied so that the child himself knows that the reason he's being disciplined is clear. He knows what he's done and he deserves this measure of discipline. But don't make slapping or swatting or blows a normal accompaniment of your requirement of obedience. Fifth, don't try to get obedience by embarrassing the child. Perhaps by asking him to do something in front of people that is so obvious, he's going to do it anyway. Seek ways to make your commands respectful, showing that you expect intelligent obedience. Sixth, don't require obedience by belittling your child. For example, don't call him names. Don't speak in a way that he feels contempt coming from his father. Don't ask him to do something the way you would ask a 3-year-old if he's a 9-year-old. Seven, don't demand things that are impossible for the child to do at his age. Don't set him up for automatic failure. Don't say, I want you back here in 30 seconds. When you know that's not even possible. You're asking the child to fail, which is discouraging. And eighth, perhaps most important, but they're all important, I think, but this is probably most important. Don't try to get obedience without creating an atmosphere of gospel forgiveness. So many dads and moms fail to teach a child early that Jesus has provided a way to get relief for their guilt after doing bad things, a way to be forgiven. Without this, the child doesn't know what to do with his own sins, which he knows he commits. Every kid knows he does bad things. So every command starts to feel like a potential digging of a deeper hole of guilt. Without a pattern of confession and forgiveness, the child will probably become secretive and deceitful. So, Dad, you must speak the gospel, teach the gospel, so that the child understands how the blood of Jesus gives forgiveness and life and relief. And you must embody the gospel in your own confession of sin and your own offer of forgiveness. So, Matt, take heart. You have a heavenly Father that has modeled all of this for you and toward you. And there is hope, therefore, that you can be a father with children who are both obedient and encouraged.
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8: 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Who is like unto thee, O Lord, among the gods? Who is like thee, glorious in holiness, fearful in praises, doing wonders? Thou stretched out thy right hand, the earth swallowed them.
9: Thou in thy mercy hast led forth the people which thou hast redeemed. 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
11: Kick off the weekend together. Happy Friday. We've got some great music coming up. And we're going to spend a little time looking at what Paul says to the church in Rome. In Romans chapter 6, he asks this question, shall we continue to sin that grace may abound? And he goes, certainly not. But why? We'll get into that coming up in just a few minutes. 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

Philippians chapter 1, verse 18. What then? Only that in every way, whether in pretense or in truth, Christ is proclaimed. And in that I rejoice. To live is Christ. Yes, and I will rejoice.

Aren't you glad that nothing is going to be able to separate us from the love of God? The Apostle Paul talks about that at the end of Romans 8, that there is nothing whatsoever that could ever separate us from his love. Now, that's a message worth sharing. And we're told to go out and to share the message of the gospel with those around us. But I know sometimes it can be tough because you know it's going to lead to a difficult conversation. And so you kind of avoid that. If you do that, you're not alone. But we want to encourage you with a resource this month that is absolutely free. It's called The Art of Disagreeing, How to Keep Calm and Stay Friends in Hard Conversations. 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

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I'm Steve Hiller. And in the book of Romans in chapter 6, Paul asks this question, shall we continue in sin that grace may abound? And he answers, certainly not. How shall we who died to sin live any longer in it? You think about that. A Christian has died to sin, and sin has no control over a corpse. Now, temptation can present itself. It can be enticing. It can be persistent. But you know what a corpse is going to do? Nothing. It's not going to give in. Now, before you were a Christian, you were keenly susceptible to sin. Sin had a grip on us. It held us in its power. But Paul's telling us here that when you became a Christian, your old self died. It's Galatians 2:20. Sin no longer has the power to control you any more than temptation has power over a corpse. You've died to sin. Now, you can still sin, but you're no longer in sin's power. So if we choose to give in to temptation, what we're doing is actually rejecting the freedom from sin that Christ has gained for us by his death.

0: Unveiling Mercy, a daily walk through the Bible with Chad Bird.
1: Some of the great people in the Bible are not those in the limelight, not the big names that everybody knows, but the people who are kind of working behind the scenes, who were used by God in instrumental sort of ways to care for others, to help the churches along, or in some cases to help the apostles along. A name that comes to my mind is Onesiphorus. Paul mentions him in 2 Timothy chapter 1. He says, "May the Lord grant mercy to the household of Onesiphorus." Paul says, "He often refreshed me and was not ashamed of my chains." In fact, when he arrived in Rome, Paul says he searched for me earnestly and found me. And when Paul was in Ephesus, Onesiphorus rendered service to him there as well. This is just one name among countless names in the Bible, of people that were used by God to do good. It's the same in the life of the church today. Anyone who's part of a local congregation knows that certain prominent members of the congregation are known by everybody. And yet there's always people working behind the scenes in seemingly small but highly significant ways to make sure that people are cared for, that the church keeps operating. So thanks be to God for Onesiphorus and for all people like Onesiphorus in our own lives and in the lives of our congregation who are used by God, often behind the scenes, in order to do the work of love and service on behalf of the body of Christ.
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You're listening to Family Radio. I'm Steve Hiller, and we were just talking about this truth that Paul writes about Romans 6, how that once we have become a Christian, we have died to sin. And when we give into temptation, what we're actually doing is rejecting the freedom from sin that Christ gained for us by his death. God's grace is another motivation that we can use to resist sin. It was God's grace that enabled Jesus to endure mocking and beating and crucifixion at the hands of those that he actually came to save. It was grace that led God to forgive our sin despite our rebellion against him. And it's this same grace that God expresses towards us when we sin against him. And if we know this grace, we're not going to want to continue to practice this sin. We shouldn't be presuming upon God's forgiveness by committing further offenses. Henry Blackaby has said, "You are no longer the helpless victim of your sin. The victory's already been won. God does not have to win a victory over your sin because he already has. What you and I need to do is we need to apply his victory to each area of our lives. If we're stuck in a sinful habit, if we have an ungodly attitude, if we're in an unrighteous relationship, we need to put it to death and claim the victory of Christ's resurrection."

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1: Hear the word. Reading from Matthew 11, verses 28 through 30. Come unto me, all ye that labor and are heavy laden, and I will give you rest. Take my yoke upon you, and learn of me, for I am meek and lowly in heart, and ye shall find rest unto your souls. For my yoke is easy, and my burden is light. Reading from Matthew 11, verses 28 through 30.

0: Picture the moment. A young man drops to one knee, opens a small ring box, and asks her the question that she has longed to hear. And for a moment, she is speechless. But soon, a joyful smile, a gentle tear, and then finally, an overjoyed yes. The joy of that moment soon gives way to a flurry of phone calls and texts, an unbridled celebration of family and friend. Such are earthly marriages between a man and a woman. Joyful, wonderful, but temporary. Now, consider a far more glorious and permanent marriage that will never end. Unlike human marriage, in which all bonds are broken by death, the marriage of Christ Jesus and his bride, the church, will never be broken, because death will never enter heaven. The unspeakable news that Jesus Christ is gathering his bride from every corner of this world to come to the wedding feast of the Lamb is almost too wonderful to bear. And yet, that is the news that we have been commissioned to declare. Will you rejoice together with us and come join us financially in spreading this incredible message? 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
1: You ever hear somebody say that if you really want to know Jesus, you need to open the Bible? You need to spend time reading about him. You can get to know him there. But can we trust the Bible? You know, we've been looking a little bit over the past several days about what Peter was writing about in 2 Peter chapter 1, where he's saying that in Christ, you have everything you need for this life. But there's a key phrase there, in Christ. And if our knowledge of Jesus comes through the Bible, how do we know that it's reliable? Have you ever heard somebody ask, well, how do we know that we can trust the Bible? Wayne Grudem has written a book called Systematic Theology, and he identifies four things that we need to know about the Bible. And Peter touches on those in 2 Peter chapter 1. We'll talk a little bit about those coming up in just a few minutes here on Family Radio.

0: Charles Wesley was born December 18th, 1707, and although he was ordained in the Church of England, he continued to struggle to find peace with God. That all changed on May 21st, 1738.
1: And can it be that I should gain?
0: He was recovering from an illness and was reading the book of Galatians. Wesley wrote that he finally gave himself to Christ and in that moment found peace and assurance in Jesus' saving love. Just 2 days later, he began writing hymns. One of the very first that he wrote, written out of his own conversion experience, remains much beloved today.

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And do not be conformed to this world, but be transformed by the renewing of your mind, that you may prove what is that good and acceptable and perfect will of God. 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

You're listening to Family Radio, and we were just asking the question a few minutes ago, how do we know we can trust the Bible? And Wayne Grudem, in his book, Systematic Theology, identifies four things that we need to know about the Bible. And the Apostle Peter, he touches on all of these in 2 Peter chapter 1. First, we need to know that the Scripture is the Word of God. It's authoritative. Peter says that men spoke from God as they were carried along by the Holy Spirit. So it's actually the Word of God through the Spirit that we read when we open our Bibles. It's also sufficient because the Bible tells us all that we need to know for knowing Christ. God has given us everything we need for life in knowing His Son. And He's given us everything we need for knowing Him in the Bible. We'll talk about a couple other things we need to know coming up in just a few minutes on Family Radio.

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Anthem Lights here on Family Radio. I'm Steve Hiller. Thanks for listening. And we've been talking about some things that we need to know about the Bible so that we know we can trust it. We've looked a little bit about how the Bible is authoritative. It's the Word of God. It's sufficient. It tells us all we need to know for knowing Christ. And the important things are clear. In Scripture, God has spoken in a way that we can understand. Now, I know that there are some things that can be a little confusing. Peter himself says that Paul's letters contain, and these are Peter's words from 2 Peter chapter 3, some things in them that are hard to understand. But here's the deal. The things that are most important, they are clear in the Bible. And that's why God says that parents are to teach it to their children. The word itself, we're told, will make wise the simple. The things that we need to know are clear. And then the Bible is also necessary. I mean, what would we know about God if we didn't have the Bible? Now, we can look at creation and we can know that God is great and powerful and glorious. But would we know that He is love? Would we be able to understand that Christ died for our sins and rose again, or that He's coming again? That is why we need the Bible.

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1: Hear the word. Reading from Hebrews 11, verses 1 through 3. Now faith is the substance of things hoped for, the evidence of things not seen. For by it the elders obtained a good report. Through faith we understand that the worlds were framed by the word of God, so that things which are seen were not made of things which do appear. Reading from Hebrews 11, verses 1 through 3.

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1: I'm Steve Hiller. 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And one of the things that my family and I like to, if I'm going to be more accurate, one of the things that my wife and I like to do, and the kids get drug along with us, is to go hiking. The kids are not huge, huge fans of hiking, and that's why we've never gone on a crazy long hike. Like someday I think it would be cool to do the Appalachian Trail or something like that. But I know my kids would not be a big fan of that. Even when we go on an afternoon hike that's several hours long, several miles, there's usually got to make sure the water bottles are there. We've got to have snacks in the backpack. There's preparations that we need to take. And if we were to go a longer distance, then there would be a whole lot more planning and preparation and packing and things that we would need to do to make sure that we were able to finish the journey. And in Colossians chapter 2, the Apostle Paul is really talking about going the distance. He was concerned about equipping the followers of Jesus for the long spiritual walk of the Christian life. We're going to talk a little bit about that coming up this hour here on Family Radio.

Are you aware at all, in your own heart of hearts, of the mercy of God to you? Oh, have you sued for mercy? Have you gone to the mercy seat? There, confessed your need before your Lord, until your heart was just wrung out with the awareness of your human frailty and sin. Psalmist said, verily, every man at his best state is altogether vanity. Help me to know my days, how frail. Oh, have you had an experience, beloved, of the mercy of God?

0: The love of God, Paul says in Romans 5:5, is shed abroad in our hearts by the Holy Ghost who is given unto us. A person who has been to God for mercy is going to be less critical and more helpful and more loving and more Christ-like in every way.
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because Jesus lives, that changes everything, doesn't it? And so if we are going to live in him, to walk out our Christian life and to do so faithfully, we need to be equipped. We need to be rooted in Christ. We need to understand who he is and what he's done for us. The Apostle Paul, he wanted to make sure that the followers of Jesus were prepared to walk out their Christian lives. He wanted them to not just survive, but to thrive. In Colossians chapter 2 and verse 6, Paul says, "Therefore, as you receive Christ Jesus the Lord, so walk in him, rooted and built up in him and established in the faith, just as you were taught, abounding in thanksgiving." I mean, Paul was aware that these believers were going to face pressures that could undermine their progress. There were false teachers in their midst, and their influence threatened the journey of these believers. And so Paul warned them in verse 8. He said, "See to it that nobody takes you captive by philosophy and empty deceit, according to human tradition, according to the elemental spirits of this world, and not according to Christ." Those false teachers, they were peddling philosophy and human tradition and worldly religion. And one of the evidently false messages that they were teaching was that these Colossian Christians didn't have all the spiritual resources they needed for a full and complete spiritual life. But Paul countered that, saying that there is absolutely nothing lacking in Christ. We'll talk more about this in a few minutes on Family Radio.

and now abide faith, hope, love, these three. But the greatest of these is love. Family Radio.

0: You're listening to Family Radio. I'm Steve Hiller. And we were talking just a few minutes ago about how there were some false teachers in Colossae, and they were telling believers that they needed more than Jesus. And Paul was saying, no, Jesus is enough because of who he is. He's not some representative of God. He is God. In Colossians 2:9, Paul says that in him, Jesus, the whole fullness of deity dwells bodily. And you have been filled in him who is the head of all rule and authority. There's nothing more to be found in terms of truth or power and completeness. Everything's there in Christ. And you know, we need to be aware if we ever hear voices or people or false teachers who are suggesting that our spirituality is lacking. Somebody who had call us up to some higher level of experience. My friend, Pastor Jonathan Griffith says, here's the truth that you need to know, you need to cling to today. If you have Christ, you have all things. If you have the Spirit of the living God within you, you have the fullness of God. If you've been filled in him through trusting the Savior, you've been filled indeed. So don't go chasing after the next great spiritual experience or method. Turn once again to the Lord Jesus. Meet him in his word. Come to him in prayer. And submit your heart to him that he might work in you and through you.
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2: 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It is the church in the New Testament that is called the family of God. 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Do you see that?
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2 Corinthians 12, verse 9. 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

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I'm Steve Hiller. 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
1: Imagine opening your mailbox today and finding a letter that says you've been given $1 million. 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It's yours. Can you imagine the joy, the relief? How would your life change? Well, now imagine that letter never reaches you. The gift is still yours, but you don't know it exists. That's a picture of millions of people who have never heard the gospel. The greatest gift God has ever given isn't wealth that fades away. It's the forgiveness of sins, eternal life through Jesus Christ, and as Ephesians 1 reminds us, every spiritual blessing in the heavenly places in Christ. 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
2: 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It says, "Is any among you afflicted? Let him pray." No matter what we're feeling or going through, our first response should be to turn to the Lord. Everything else will prove to be inadequate. Are you afflicted today? Instead of covering the pain with quick fixes, why not pray and take comfort in God's presence, His plan, and His faithfulness?
6: You're listening to Family Radio. I'm Steve Hiller. Have you ever heard somebody say that God seems inconsistent in His word? You know, when Israel sinned greatly in the wilderness and Moses goes up the mountain and wants to, in a sense, make atonement for them. And he's talking with God. God's like, I just want to wipe them out and start all over with you. And Moses, in a sense, pleads the case and offers himself. And God decides not to destroy Israel. And it seems like there could be a contradiction there. Or you look at Jonah and how God said that he was going to destroy Nineveh. And Jonah delivers the message, and the people repent, and they turn. And in Jonah 3:10, it tells us that when God saw what they did, how they turned from their evil way, God relented of the disaster that he said he would do to them, and he didn't do it. Now, the Bible makes it clear that God is unchanging. And at the same time, the book of Jonah affirms that he can and does change his mind, his attitude towards people, the way he's going to deal with them. Again, I feel like we see something very similar with Moses. So how do we make sense of what seems to be a contradiction? We'll talk about that coming up in a few minutes on Family Radio.

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Are not two sparrows sold for a copper coin? And not one of them falls to the ground apart from your Father's will. But the very hairs on your head are numbered. Do not fear, therefore. You are of more value than many sparrows. 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

0: We were talking a few minutes ago here on Family Radio about how there are times in Scripture where we see what seems to be this contradiction. We're told that God is unchanging, but yet he says he's going to destroy people. And because of repentance in God's dealings with King Saul, because Saul was the one that God said should be the first king of Israel. But then God says a little bit later, I regret that I have made Saul king, for he has turned back from following me and not performed my commandments. A few verses later, we're told the glory of Israel will not lie or have regret, for he is not a man that he should have regret. So it seems like God regrets his decision to make Saul king, but then we're told he doesn't have regret. Now, maybe like me, you come across passages like this, and you're like, okay, what do I do with that? I came across an article from Alistair Begg recently that I thought was helpful. Alistair says that there's no ultimate inconsistency between these two modes of expression. When God is said to have regret or change his mind, the descriptive language is an accommodation to our finite human perspective. It appears, Alistair said, that there's been a change in God. But what has actually changed is our human conduct. Simply put, Saul was no longer the man he once had been. He had become persistently disobedient, and God responded to that changed circumstance in a way that's entirely consistent with his character. We were talking about Jonah a little bit ago. Similarly, in response to Jonah's preaching, the Ninevites, they changed their conduct. This time, in the opposite direction. They turned away from evil. And God is consistently against sin and favorable towards repentance and faith. His character doesn't change. His warnings are intended to alert the wayward and bring them to repentance. And if repentance occurs, God responds accordingly.
1: 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Bite-sized moments to refresh your soul. Here's Bob Lapine with a little encouragement.
2: I don't know if you've read the last book in the Bible anytime recently, Revelation 21, but it says there that Jesus the Lamb is the light in the midst of heaven. As we should quietly contemplate the Lamb as the light of heaven. He says in Scripture, light is the emblem of joy. The joy of the saints in heaven is comprised of this. Jesus chose us, he loved us, he bought us, he cleansed us, he robed us, he kept us, he has glorified us. We are here entirely through the Lord Jesus. He says, light is also the emblem of knowledge. In heaven, our knowledge will be perfect, but the Lord Jesus himself will be the fountain of it. Dark providences never understood before will then be clearly seen, and all that puzzles us now will become plain to us in the light of the Lamb. Oh, what unfoldings there will be, and what glorifying of the God of love. When Christ receives his people into heaven, he will touch them with the wand of his own love and change them into the image of his manifested glory. They were poor and wretched, but what a transformation. They were stained with sin, but one touch of his finger, and they are as bright as the sun, as clear as crystal.

0: this proceeds from the exalted Lamb. Jesus shall be the center and soul of it all. The Lamb is the light of heaven.
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0: Most of us like to avoid disagreements, especially when we're talking about the gospel. 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

0: 1 Peter 1:3. Praise be to the God and Father of our Lord Jesus Christ. In His great mercy, He has given us new birth into a living hope through the resurrection of Jesus Christ from the dead.
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I'm Steve Hillard. We were talking a few minutes ago about how there can seemingly be a contradiction in what God says and what God does. How when God told Jonah to go to Nineveh and tell the Ninevites that God was going to punish them and destroy their city, after the Ninevites repented, God relented. He didn't do that. But that's true to his nature and his character, because God is consistently against sin and favorable towards repentance and faith. His character didn't change. And his warnings are intended to be an alert to the wayward that they need to repent, to bring them to repentance. And if it occurs, God responds accordingly. Alistair Begg said, "Only because God responds in this way can the sinner who believes in Jesus come to know his acceptance. Because Jesus Christ is the same yesterday, today, and forever," Hebrews reminds us. And because of that, we can know that when we come in penance and childlike faith, God receives us with compassion and mercy.

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1: Picture the moment. A young man drops to one knee, opens a small ring box, and asks her the question that she has longed to hear. And for a moment, she is speechless. But soon a joyful smile, a gentle tear, and then finally an overjoyed yes. The joy of that moment soon gives way to a flurry of phone calls and texts, an unbridled celebration of family and friend. Such are earthly marriages between a man and a woman. Joyful, wonderful, but temporary. Now, consider a far more glorious and permanent marriage that will never end. Unlike human marriage, in which all bonds are broken by death, the marriage of Christ Jesus and his bride, the church, will never be broken, because death will never enter heaven. The unspeakable news that Jesus Christ is gathering his bride from every corner of this world to come to the wedding feast of the Lamb is almost too wonderful to bear. 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
3: 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And that unique concept of redemption through adoption is completely obscured when we talk about the universal fatherhood of God. 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
4: 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I'm Steve Hiller. Glad that you're here. And it can be so easy to make life about ourselves, right? Our accomplishments, our problems, our plans, our comforts, our needs. But worship begins when we take our eyes off of ourselves and we put them back on God, where they belong. And so we want to do what Scripture talks about, to exalt God, to recognize His greatness, to honor Him above everything else, to make His name greater in our hearts, and to live the way He would have us live. Psalm 34, verse 3 says, "Oh, magnify the Lord with me, and let us exalt His name together." Do you catch that invitation there? Let us exalt. We don't exalt God because He needs to become greater. He already is infinitely great. We exalt Him by recognizing His greatness and giving Him the honor that He deserves.

0: Isaiah chapter 58, verse 11. The Lord will guide you continually and satisfy your soul in drought and strengthen your bones. You shall be like a watered garden and like a spring of water whose waters do not fail.
1: Goodbye. Because God is faithful. Family Radio.

Love that song. It's Chris Blue and Near the Cross here on Family Radio. You know, we need to be reminded of the significance of the gospel and the impact that it makes on our lives every day. At least I do. And I think that's one of the great things about Family Radio is we're always talking about the hope of the gospel, the truth of Scripture, and really feeding ourselves on the Word of God. Now, I think one of the easy ways to do that is to just keep Family Radio on all the time. 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

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I'm Steve Hiller. Thanks for listening today. You ever heard the phrase, when you're dead, you're dead? You know, we may hear that expression from time to time, but is it true? Coming up next on Truth for Life, Alistair Begg is going to examine how the Bible describes death and points out why it doesn't actually end our existence. It's a look at Daniel chapter 12, the first four verses, coming up next right here on Family Radio.

0: The Bible makes it clear that we are reconciled to God by grace alone. Today on Truth for Life, we'll consider why that same grace antagonizes us to the evil one and instructs us how to respond to spiritual forces. Alistair Begg continues our study in Daniel chapter 10.
1: Now, the real question and the taxing question in this chapter has to do with who this figure actually is. Who is this person? After all, if you noted carefully as we read it, three times Daniel refers to this individual as my Lord, in verse 16, in verse 17, and in verse 19. Many of my friends go to the Christophany, some of my other friends go elsewhere. And as I say, it seems to me that it's fair to conclude that what we have here is, as elsewhere in the Bible, an unnamed angelic figure. Incidentally, some people say he's not unnamed. This is clearly Gabriel, whom we've met already, and so on. But rather, I take it that it is an unnamed angelic figure who conveys in himself, something of the power and the glory of God in a manner that is quite frankly terrifying. So that it is not to diminish him in any way at all, but it is certainly to say it's possible for us, and irrespective of our conclusion regarding the identity of this figure, it doesn't alter the information that is conveyed or the implications of what is conveyed. So first of all, in 4 to 9, you have this devastating vision. Then in verse 10 and following, through to about verse 19, you have what I'm referring to as a clarifying message. A clarifying message. Verse 10 tells us that a hand touched him. And as a result of that, it set him trembling on his hands and his knees. The voice then assures him that he is greatly loved. Remember, we saw this in verse 23 of chapter 9. I have come to tell you a word, says the messenger, for you are greatly loved. It's a wonderful thought. And here again, Daniel is reminded of the fact that God has

I am here also to tell you that your words were heard. What were his words? Well, his prayers. I'm here, I've been dispatched. The prayers of Daniel have released angelic forces from heaven. That's what the Bible is saying. It's amazing. It is, to the skeptic, entirely unbelievable. It is only by faith that we would bow beneath its instruction. Because you see, James tells us that the prayer of a righteous man is powerful and effective. Then he tells him that his delay in responding is on account of the fact that there has been a conflict in the heavenly places. Verse 13, the prince of the kingdom of Persia withstood me 21 days. Now here is where we get into this notion of in the heavenly realms, a representative of Persia in these heavenly realms engaging with this individual, and for a period of 21 days, this encounter takes place. Now, you're going to see this again in verse 20 concerning Greece. Now I will return to fight against the prince of Persia, and when I go out, behold, the prince of Greece will come. Behind all these earthly powers stands this or these angelic princes. Now, this is just not something that has popped out of nowhere. In the prophecy of Isaiah, in chapter 24, God says through his servant concerning the brokenness of the earth and the impact of the sound of terror that is there. He says, on that day, the Lord will punish the host of heaven in heaven. What is the host of heaven in heaven? How can you have this conflict in heaven? Well, I said the conflict is in the heavenly realms. But in actual fact, now the untrammeled glory and beauty of heaven, as it exists in the wider heavenly realms, will bring about the execution of God's righteous judgment on those fallen angels who, in following Satan, have and do and will oppose the work of the kingdom of God throughout all of time. And once again, it is a reminder to us that the things that we see as evidences of chaos and discord and unrighteousness and bitterness and mayhem and so on are, as we said in our opening statement, a reflection of a conflict that is taking place in a realm that most people pay no attention to. And many, in fact, would deny the existence of it in its entirety. But the Bible says so, that behind these earthly powers, you have these evil forces. Now, he goes on then and says that it is Michael, this angelic warrior, who has come to his aid. But Michael, one of the chief princes, came to help me because I was left there with the kings of Persia. And came to make you understand what is to happen to your people in the latter days, for the vision is for days yet to come. In other words, he says, you need to understand something, Daniel, that this vision is not going to be exhausted in the immediate. It refers to many days that will still unfold. Well, the impact of that in verse 15, Daniel tells us, when he had spoken to me according to these words, I turned my face toward the ground and was mute. I was struck dumb. So if we find it challenging, daunting, alarming, unsettling, we're in very good company. I mean, some of us can just sit here and absorb it. Daniel couldn't. For a second time, he is laid out. And once again, he's touched, and he's strengthened, and he's amazed, and he's overwhelmed, and he's weakened. And once again, he's reassured. You are greatly loved, verse 19. The one having the appearance of a man, touch me and strengthen me again. Aren't you encouraged?

by the fact that he needed this three times. He didn't just go, oh, I get it, and move on. He was faithful, but he was also fearful. He was definitely frail. O man greatly loved, fear not, peace be with you, be strong and of good courage. And as he spoke to me, I was strengthened and said, let my Lord speak, for you have strengthened me. In other words, now, at the very end of this encounter, he is put in a position where he has the capacity to receive the vision. So, a devastating or a terrifying vision, a clarifying message, and then finally, a tantalizing question. Verse 20, then he said, do you know why I have come to you? It's fascinating, isn't it? I'm sure Daniel says, well, I'm trying to know why you have come to me. I've been paying attention for a long time. At the end of chapter 9, he had been charged with the responsibility to consider the word and to understand the vision, to apply his mind to things. And once again, it is necessary for him to do the same. The question, tantalizing as it is a good question, and it is a necessary question. Because what he's doing is he's causing Daniel to think about what he has heard and to consider the implications of what he has heard. And what he is now told is that this conflict is going to continue. Behold, he says, you will find that I will have to go and resume the fight against the prince of Persia. And when I go out, that will be followed by the prince of Greece. And the battle will ensue. The inevitable question, of course, is what will happen then? Will God's people survive? Are they going to make it? But he says, I will tell you, verse 21, what is inscribed in the book of truth. There is none who contends by my side against these except Michael, your prince. In other words, and this is important for us to get, this vision, as taxing as it is intended to provide the assurance to Daniel that no matter how bad things appear to be, and remember the news from Jerusalem is bad, not what they might have expected or hoped for. No matter how bad things appear to be, no matter how chaotic or apparently hopeless things have become, God is actually so fully in control of things that he is able to disclose the sequence of the events before they actually happen. That's what's happening here. That's the vision. That is why, incidentally, liberal scholarship says, no, this did not happen. The dating of Daniel was way, way, way, way after this, because nobody could know that these things would transpire as they did, because history records the fact that the kingdom of Persia was so radically opposed to the cause of God's people, and when that was gathered up, then it was the kingdom of Greece, as we've seen in chapter 8, that came against the people of God. Well, how in the world could anyone know? Only someone who knows the end from the beginning, only the God of all eternity, could give to Daniel a vision that would make plain events that people had no knowledge of at all. And that, I think, is the significance of this thing in verse 21. I will tell you what is inscribed in the book of truth. It's a very enigmatic little phrase, isn't it? The book of truth. It may well be an allusion to Psalm 139, verse 16, which you will recall. All the days of your life were written in his book before one of them came to be. Nothing has taken God by surprise. He is sovereign over all these affairs. Or it may refer to Malachi, where the names of the saints of God are written in a book of remembrance. And so he says, Daniel, you need to understand something, son. You have lived your life, it's toward the end, the people have gone back, the news is poor. You've received this vision. You now must apply your mind and your heart to understand it, but you may rest secure in this reality that ultimately God will triumph over all these things. And Daniel
is therefore encountering 6th century BC what Paul is describing to the people of God in the 1st century AD, reminding the people of God of the triumph of Jesus in a realm of which most people know nothing. Even some of you, I can tell by the way you're looking at me, are going, is this for real? Are we genuinely agreeing about this? I mean, are you really telling us that there are angels? Are you really saying, yes. Angels are mentioned in every part of the biblical record. There's no question that there are. Was Satan cast out of heaven? Yes. And the demonic forces that accompanied him? Yes. Are those forces at work in our world? Yes. Where are they? Every place. So that when we see the machinations of man, the evil of man, the forcefulness of man against the kingdom and authority of Christ, we see not simply man vesting his arrogant self, but man under the sway of evil influences. It's a quite staggering notion, isn't it? Evil powers at work in the corridors of the Persian and the Greek empires. Evil powers. Anti-God, dark and demonic forces in the hallways of our senators and our congressmen. In the framework of the British Parliament. In the anti-God dimensions of an atheistic world, the God of this age has blinded the minds of men and women so that they cannot see the truth. They cannot be argued into the truth. Why do they not just respond to our best attempts at apologetics? Because their minds are at enmity with God. They're not in a neutral zone. They're not in a position where they can say, well, maybe or maybe not. They are actually opposed to God. And the forces of evil are ranged against the message of God. And therefore, the people of God need a vision of God to understand how things will actually unfold and finally end. The conflicts tonight of our world, the Bible makes clear, reflect the ongoing battle of Genesis 3:15, worked out by Augustine in his City of God and City of Man, a kingdom that is actually opposed to God and his might and his majesty and his son and his love and all of his plan for the universe. His divine plan for the nature of life for men and women within the framework of family, vehemently opposed. You can find explanations for it in the superficial cursory readings of the newspapers. But behind that, says the Bible, you have dark forces that are ranged in the heavenly places against the kingdom of God. They will not triumph. The evil one is a defeated foe. It was checkmate at the cross. He cannot alter the final verdict, but he is dead sure that he's going to play out the final moves on the board. And as he does, the people of God in every place and ultimately in every generation will be confronted by the fact that we do not wrestle ultimately against flesh and blood, but against spiritual wickedness in the heavenly places. And the vision in Daniel 9, devastating as it is, and this explanatory message, and this tantalizing question takes us into that realm. Now, some people trivialize it. Some people marginalize it. Some people sensationalize it. Some people take this and they run with it to extremes that you cannot imagine. I remember there was a book some time ago now, it's years ago now, I think it was called This Present Darkness, wasn't it?
I can't remember who wrote it. And it was good up to a point, but it had demons everywhere, you know. Every time you turned on your bath, one came out, you know. You went for a coffee and there was another one there. Someone's, oh, there goes another one. And people were dealing with them all over the place. They had sensationalized the thing. They took something that is true and pushed it out to such an extreme that it became almost a nonsense in itself. We daren't do that. But what are we to do? Well, he tells us in Ephesians 6, in light of this fact, he says, put on the whole armor of God, the helmet of salvation, the belt of truth, the breastplate of righteousness. No armor for the back, nothing for the back. Why? Because we're not going to run and we're not going to hide. We're going straight on, and the gates of hell will not prevail against us. That's what the Bible promises. So put on the whole armor of God, take up the weapons of God. For the weapons of our warfare are not the weapons of guns and swords and uniforms, but rather the weapon of prayer and the preaching of the word of God. Oh, do you really think you're going to do anything with that? Well, yes, God answers prayer. The angelic forces were sent as a result of the hearing of Daniel's prayer. And God hears our prayers too. I don't fully understand how it works, but I see the every evidence of it. So put on the armor, take up the weapons, and into battle we go. Quick march. Quick march. Isn't it strange how the idea of Christian warfare has become so politically incorrect, banished from hymn book after hymn book? Well, I'd be glad to sing it. I don't care. Onward, Christians, marching to, because we're

0: banished from hymn book after hymn book. Well, I'd be glad to sing it. I don't care. Onward, Christian soldiers, marching as to war. Because we're now involved in a continual and irreconcilable conflict. The same grace that reconciles us to God antagonizes us to the evil one. We once lived in a kingdom of darkness. We now live in a kingdom of light. You can't live in both places. And because we're now children of the light, the children of the dark don't like that. Marching as to war with the cross of Jesus going on before. Kings and thrones may perish. Kingdoms rise and wane. But the church of Jesus constant will remain. Mid toil and tribulation and tumult of her war, she waits the consummation of peace forevermore. Till with the vision glorious, her longing eyes are blessed, and the great church victorious will be the church at rest. And I say to you again, as I said this morning, this is either true or it is the biggest load of bunk you ever heard in your entire life. But there ain't no middle ground. There isn't. So liberal Christianity is a crock. It is a complete waste of time. Every time you hear somebody getting rid of the difficult parts, run for your life. Because the challenge in the difficult parts is the challenge that is there in the very essence of it all.
1: 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He'll return to close today's program in just a minute. As Alistair just mentioned, as Christians, we need to be prepared for continual and irreconcilable spiritual warfare. But we won't be adequately prepared if all we study are the comfortable passages of Scripture. That's why at Truth for Life, we teach the whole Bible and encourage other pastors to do the same, even when it may be tempting to skip the difficult or unpopular parts. That's the reason Alistair initiated the Basics Conference years ago. This is a conference that aims to encourage and equip leaders to do the basics of Christian ministry well. And if you're in pastoral ministry, church leadership, or if you're in seminary, join Alistair as he hosts Basics 2026. It's taking place September 29th through the 30th in California. Basics is an opportunity for pastors to come together to address the unique challenges and responsibilities of ministry leadership. You'll be taught from God's Word and enjoy a time of worship and fellowship. This year, Alistair is joined by guest speaker Dr. Herschel York. He's the dean of the School of Theology at Southern Seminary. I'll be there as well. We are all looking forward to this. Basics is always a time of refreshment and renewal designed to equip you to return to your ministry role energized. I hope you can join us. If you'd like to register, go to basicsconference.org. And by the way, there are
0: surface of these things. We bow down before you, a good God. And we pray that you will open our blind eyes and soften our hard hearts and enable us to see what by nature we do not see. Enable us to believe what by nature we reject. Enable us to accept as wisdom what by nature we regard as folly. We do need your help and ask you for it. And we pray in your Son's name. Amen.
1: I'm Bob Lapine. Thanks for joining us this week. You ever struggle trying to understand passages like Daniel's prophetic visions? Is God trying to keep us guessing? Join us Monday when we'll consider his purposes. The Bible teaching of Alistair Begg is furnished by Truth for Life, where the learning is for living.
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0: to me. 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
1: The Bible's verdict on fallen humanity is very sobering, and perhaps to some of us it is very surprising. 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
1: Now, I say that's a surprising verdict, and in a very real sense, I think it is. After all, those around us who don't know Jesus Christ, who haven't trusted in Him and in His gospel, as far as the eye can see, those people are very much alive. Our friends and our neighbors, they may lead very active and full lives with interesting pursuits and rich relationships and busy careers. To call them dead, as Paul does here, seems not only morbid, but positively inaccurate. Those who have a medical background will tell us that there are various tests and criteria involved in determining if a person is alive or dead, of determining if a person on life support is still truly alive or is actually brain dead. That can be a complicated matter, but it is nonetheless psychologically and physiologically discernible. But according to the Bible, being alive is not simply about having a pulse. It's not simply about taking in oxygen and having discernible neurological activity. Life is not merely a physical phenomenon. It is, according to the scriptures, a spiritual one. According to the Bible, life is fundamentally about having a vital relationship with God, our Creator, who is Himself the source and the sustainer of all true life.
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5: 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Oh, come, let us worship and bow down. Let us kneel before the Lord our Maker, for He is our God. And we are the people of His pasture, and the sheep of His hand. Today, if ye will hear His voice, harden not your heart, as in the provocation, and as in the day of temptation in the wilderness. 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

0: Imagine opening your mailbox today and finding a letter that says you've been given $1 million. No catch, no fine print. It's yours. Can you imagine the joy, the relief? How would your life change? Well, now imagine that letter never reaches you. The gift is still yours, but you don't know it exists. That's a picture of millions of people who have never heard the gospel. The greatest gift God has ever given isn't wealth that fades away. It's the forgiveness of sins, eternal life through Jesus Christ, and as Ephesians 1 reminds us, every spiritual blessing in the heavenly places in Christ. 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
1: The language of true salvation is the language of Isaiah 53. When the Jews in a future generation, or when you and I in this generation, look at Jesus Christ, this is how we have to see Him. Not as a teacher, not as a sort of a benign, willing Savior, but we have to see Christ in the language of sacrifice.
2: On Family Radio. Imagine standing before a packed courtroom facing a potential death sentence, and for a crime you didn't commit. No one is there to speak on your behalf, and so to stay silent could well mean forfeiting your life. Of course, you would be more than justified to speak up at a moment like that, to defend your innocence loudly and at length. Yet when Jesus faced that scenario, he said nothing. Why? What held him back? Consider that today as John MacArthur shows you what the Old Testament says about the cross and why Jesus willingly went to it. John's current series is titled The Gospel According to God. And now here's John with a lesson.
1: The last Old Testament prophet, John the Baptist, amazing man. He was an isolated prophet. There weren't any other prophets but him. And he came 400 years after the previous one. He is the one of whom Isaiah writes in Isaiah 40, verses 3 to 5, the voice of one crying in the wilderness saying, make straight the path for the Lord. He is the one of whom Malachi wrote, both in Malachi 3 and 4, where Malachi says that when the Messiah finally comes, there will come one previous to him to declare his arrival. He is that promised herald, that promised forerunner, the prophet who identifies Messiah. And when the dramatic moment came, and John the Baptist and Jesus came face to face, eye to eye, in a public place, and Jesus was about to launch his ministry, it was at the Jordan, and all Jerusalem and Judea, it says, were going down there to be baptized by John, because John was saying, Messiah's here, prepare your heart, and he was preaching the kingdom and righteousness and telling people to get ready. And he was offering this baptism, which was a symbol of their desire to be cleansed. And masses of people were there. And one day Jesus shows up. And how does John introduce Jesus? He doesn't say, behold your king. He says, behold the Lamb of God who takes away the sin of the world. And that is right out of Isaiah 53. That's what he said the first time he pointed to Christ, John 1:29. The next day, the day after, again Christ is there and again face to face, and John again says, behold the Lamb of God. John doesn't explain anything. There was enough in Isaiah 53 to understand that the Messiah will come as a lamb and a sacrifice for sin, one to be slaughtered and to be silent in the slaughter. Israel would have its living, exalted king, but only after he was a dying, rejected lamb. The imagery here is so prosaic. Verse 6 says, all of us like sheep have gone astray. Each of us has turned to his own way. That's the picture of sinful humanity. We're all sheep gone astray. So the servant becomes to become the sacrificial lamb to save the sheep. Now, we're going to embark upon verses 7 through 9. Not finish it, but it is the next to the last, the fourth stanza in the five stanzas that make up this amazing passage. And the chief emphasis in verses 7 through 9 is silence, or if you will, submission, willingness, obedience. Here is the suffering servant of Jehovah, suffering unto death, willingly, voluntarily. This is where he lives out, not my will, but yours be done, as he prayed in the garden. The mouth, you might say, of the Messiah is featured. In verse 7, he doesn't open his mouth. Twice it says that. And in verse 9, there's no deceit in his mouth. He is silent in his trial. That's verse 7. He is silent in his death. That's verse 8. And he is silent in his burial. And that's verse 9. Here again, in the future, Israel will look back and realize that his silence was a willingness to be killed, as verse 8 says, for the transgression of my people to whom the stroke was due. They will have a totally different view of his trial and his death and his burial. Now, I want to say something here in a broader sense. This chapter is so critical for anyone who wants to present a faithful gospel, because the language here is the language of the gospel. And I want to show you what I mean. A lot of people want to talk about Christ, talk about believing in Jesus, talking about accepting Jesus as Savior, talking about letting Christ take over your life. That's all true and fine. But the language of true salvation is the language of Isaiah 53. When the Jews in a future generation, or when you and I in this generation, look at Jesus Christ, this is how we have to see him. Not as a teacher, not as sort of a benign, willing Savior, although he is a teacher and certainly a Savior. But we have to see Christ in the language of sacrifice. Okay, that's the operative phrase. We have to see him in the language of sacrifice. When you're looking here, you're hearing the confession of the Jews in the future and the confession of any truly converted person in the present. And what is the language? You go back to verse 3, despised, forsaken, man of sorrows, acquainted with grief. Verse 4, grief, sorrow, stricken, smitten, afflicted, pierced, crushed, punished, scourged. Verse 7, oppressed, afflicted, slaughtered. Verse 8, oppression, judgment. Cut off, meaning killed. Struck, the end of verse 8. Verse 10, the Lord was pleased to crush him, putting him to grief. He's a guilt offering. Verse 11 and 12, bearing iniquity, bearing sin. What am I saying? The gospel is about sin, and it's about judgment, and it's about atonement, and it's about death, and it's about sacrifice, and it's about blood. The gospel is about oppression, affliction, judgment, execution, being struck. It's about iniquities, transgressions, sins. That's the gospel. That's the way it has to be understood and explained. Of course, the current trend is toward an inoffensive message. Reductionist, marginal reference to Christ. S. Lewis Johnson said, Christians reset their theology to every new idea, like resetting your watch every time you find a clock that is different. But the words of salvation are the words that you find in Isaiah 53. This is how you have to understand the death of Christ. This is how others have to understand it. Who is being referred to here? Who suffers such a trial as verse 7 describes, such a death as verse 8 describes, and such a burial as verse 9 describes? Who is this? Who is this suffering, submissive slave of Jehovah? Who is this innocent, sinless, yet patiently, willingly enduring man afflicted with such brutal death? Who is this? There's only one possible answer, and that is the servant of Jehovah, who is Messiah, who is Jesus. And he is not caught in some web of circumstances that are out of control, but rather he is silently yielding to everything that happens. Now, the Messiah speaks in the 42nd servant song. The Messiah speaks in the 49th servant song. The Messiah speaks in the 50th chapter, the servant song. The Messiah says nothing in Isaiah. Silent, suffering servant says nothing, does nothing, but lets everything happen to him. This is the voluntary, willing, vicarious, substitutionary death of the servant. Now, for just a few minutes, let's look at verse 7, the first of these three. And the trial of Jesus is here presented. How do we know that? Verse 7, he was oppressed. He himself, literally in the Hebrew, he himself emphatically was oppressed. This is a word that takes us to brutality. It takes us to enslavement. It is a word that refers to being arrested, to being abused. And it was severe. So severe was his treatment when he was arrested and abused that verse 14 of chapter 52 says his appearance was marred more than any man, and his form more than the sons of men. He didn't even look human. By the time they were finished with him, both in terms of the physical beating that he took on his body and the abuse that he took on his head and his face from a crown of thorns and sticks that beat him in the face and spit and sweat and blood running down his face, he didn't even look human. After the lashings and the bloodbath splattering all over him, being bent over in the tortured anguish of his own face in the emotion of the moment, this is his abuse. It started with his arrest in the middle of the night in the garden, and then it continued through the mockery of trials, false witnesses, the abuse that came to him there, the psychological torture that he underwent there. Then the outrageous injustice of turning him over to the Romans and the way they handled him and abused him physically. From the arrest in the garden through the trial at the house of the high priest, trying to indict him by false witnesses, giving false testimony, his time before Herod, before Pilate, all the mistreatment from the Jews and the Romans, no crime ever validated, no proof ever given, no guilt ever established. According to Luke 23:15, Herod declared his innocence. Three times in Luke 23, Pilate says he's innocent. Three times, and he was the governor. So it was a legal verdict. Three times innocent. Still, the leaders of Israel, the Jewish leaders, with consent from the people, pushed Pilate to follow his triple declaration of the innocence of Jesus with a call for execution. That's what he does in Luke 23:25. Well, that's what's seen here in verse 7. He was oppressed. And then it says he was afflicted, but it's a passive verb. And it really needs to be looked at a little differently, or a little more closely. He allowed himself to be afflicted. That's the way you would translate a passive verb. Passive means it happens, the action happens to you, not from you. It also comes to mean, and could fairly be translated this way as it is in Exodus 10:3, he humbled himself, which is another way of saying he allowed himself to be afflicted. Paul may well have had this very phrase in mind when he wrote Philippians 2, he humbled himself and became obedient to death, even death on the cross. That may well be a direct reflection of Isaiah 53:7. This is not normal for tortured people. This is not normal for innocent people who are being tortured. Normally, an oppressed, tortured person who is innocent and knows that this is a gross injustice cries out about the injustice and cries out about innocence, but not the servant of Jehovah. He doesn't say a word, yet he didn't open his mouth. In spite of the fact that this was all evil, wicked, wretched, injustice against not just an innocent man, but a perfectly holy and righteous man, he didn't open his mouth. Sinners don't suffer silently. We don't. There's the voice of guilt. When we suffer for our sin, we cry out, as David did in Psalm 32 and Psalm 51, right? Against thee, thee only have I sinned. Wash me, purge me, make me clean. That's the cry of the guilty sinner. The cry of the innocent sinner is Job, who repeatedly cries out to God about his innocence. Job 7:1-13, the whole thing is saying, God, why is this happening? I'm an innocent man. I am not guilty of what even my own friends are accusing me of being guilty of. The sinners don't suffer in silence. When we suffer because of guilt, we cry out to God for forgiveness. And when we suffer for innocence, we cry out to God and ask, why? But this is a silent sufferer. He has been hunted down in the middle of the night and found in the Garden of Gethsemane after midnight. They have come to him, the New Testament writers tell us, with a massive crowd, temple police, religious leaders, Roman soldiers, to arrest him, hunted like some kind of a nocturnal animal. He is arrested. He is betrayed by Judas. He is taken into custody, ill-treated, tortured, tormented, harassed, abused in every way imaginable and unimaginable, and then led to execution without any resistance, without any complaint. When he was brought before the high priest, Matthew 26 tells us that he was silent. In the next chapter, Matthew 27, he was taken before the chief priests and the scribes, elders, and he was silent. In Mark 15, he was taken before Pilate, and he was silent. And John 19 records the same thing, his silence before Pilate. In Luke 23, he was taken before the Idumean vassal king under Rome by the name of Herod. And again, he was silent. He was silent before the high priest, the Sanhedrin. He was silent before Pilate. He was silent before Herod. He never said a word in defense of himself and his innocence. And Isaiah says he was like a lamb who was led to slaughter, and like a sheep that's silent before its shearers, so he did not open his mouth. The issue here is the willingness of the Messiah to die. This is not a good plan gone wrong. 700 years before Jesus showed up, the prophecy is crystal clear that when he comes, he will come as a lamb for slaughter. And when he arrived, before he began his ministry, John says, behold, the Lamb of God who takes away the sin of the world. And that means that he must be a sacrificial lamb, because only in the death of the sacrifice is the sin removed. When Jesus died at the end of the 3 years of his ministry, that was not, as some have tried to portray it, a good thing gone bad. That was the very reason he came in the first place. There was plenty he could have said before his accusers. Oh my, there were plenty of things he could have said to the high priest, the chief priest that made up the Sanhedrin. Plenty he could have said to Pilate and Herod, but he didn't. It was the silence of submission to the will of his father, but it was also the silence of judgment. You wouldn't listen, and now I have nothing to say to you. When I did speak about life and salvation, when I did speak about forgiveness and the kingdom of God, you would not listen, and now I have nothing more to say to you. He is absolutely silent in judgment. And verse 7 ends again by saying he did not open his mouth. He not only accepted the unrighteous judgment of men, but he accepted the righteous judgment of God on behalf of unrighteous sinners in order to make them righteous. No sacrifice was ever so perfect. No sacrifice ever so pure. Here is the sinless, spotless Lamb of God, acceptable to God, chosen by God, and elect, dying for sinners. It is here, dear friends, that Old Testament soteriology reaches its apex. This is the high point of the Old Testament. The Messiah is the sacrifice, slaughtered by God for us. He is the servant of Jehovah. He is the slave of Jehovah, and his service requires that he die, that he be punished for our well-being, that he be scourged for our healing, that he be crushed for our iniquities, that he be pierced through for our transgressions, and as verse 8 puts it, that he be cut off out of the land of the living for our transgressions, to whom the stroke is due. That's the message of the gospel, and it's a message of sin and judgment and death and sacrifice. The suffering, silent, submissive, slaughtered, scorned servant of Jehovah takes on himself the punishment of God for the enormous moral debt of the elect of all human history, and pays the ransom price with his life. Now that is verse 7. That's the trial that takes us to his death in verse 8. We see him silent in death and even silent in burial. Verse 9. Let's bow in prayer. Father, we can't help but hear the amazing words of Peter, who says of Christ, he committed no sin, nor was any deceit found in his mouth, taken right out of verse 9. But while being reviled, he did not revile in return. While suffering, he uttered no threats, but kept entrusting himself to him who judges righteously. And he himself bore our sins in his body on the cross, so that we might die to sin and live to righteousness. For by his wounds you were healed. We're in awe of the wonder of this sacrifice of Christ. And we're in awe of the fact that you have applied it to us who are totally unworthy. Why it is that you have selected us out of all the world to be the recipients of this mighty accomplishment is beyond our comprehension. But it is behind our worship. It is why we love you. praise you, adore you, and worship you. We ask, Lord, that you would draw some to you, Jew or Gentile, sitting and listening to this. May this be the moment when they come out of darkness into light, out of death into life, out of confusion into clarity, out of ignorance into knowledge, out of death to life. May they be drawn to Christ irresistibly by your blessed Holy Spirit. May this be a day of salvation. Father, do a work in hearts and accomplish that for your glory, for your honor, that heaven may rejoice over the homecoming of one lost sinner. We pray that you might be honored in that way, that you might be exalted. In the name of Christ, amen.
2: You're listening to Grace to You, the Bible teaching ministry of John MacArthur. John's current study is called The Gospel According to God. Well, friend, today John talked about the heart of the gospel, the innocent Christ paying the penalty for guilty sinners. But unfortunately, countless people reject that truth. In fact, perhaps you've been asked how it could be fair for one innocent man to pay the penalty that millions of sinners deserve. Well, here is how John answered that question.
1: Thinking of it reasonably as well as biblically, God is the one offended by every sin. God is perfectly holy and righteous, and every sin is an offense against him. So it is up to God to determine how that offense is satisfied, how that crime is punished and paid for. Jesus voluntarily gave his life. So God's the source of all justice. He is the judge of all the earth. And if he says that's a just payment, that settles it. Secondly, Christ voluntarily did what he did. So he was not asked to do something against his will. So no one's will is overridden, nor is God's righteousness somehow slighted by this, because he is perfectly holy. So just from the reasonableness of those kinds of things, this is what God determined. And I would go one step further and say, we talk about Jesus as the Lamb of God, but we don't think about what that means. That's a possessive. He is God's Lamb. When Jews came to Passover, they selected a lamb and they offered that lamb. When it came time for the real Passover, all the others being pictures of the real one, God chose a lamb, and God chose his son, Jesus Christ. So on all those levels, this was by God's design. And I might quickly add that these concepts and these truths in Scripture are all dealt with in detail in the book, The Gospel According to God, which looks carefully at Isaiah 53, that great chapter.
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7: Grasping the relationship between faith and obedience is really important for the Christian life. I'm going to give you three pictures of a relationship between faith and obedience. Two of them are wrong. They're wrong pictures and therefore should be avoided at all time. One of them is right and should be pursued whatever the cost.
8: Welcome to Open the Bible with Pastor Colin Smith. And Colin, I want to back up to the first part of what we heard there, grasping that relationship between faith and obedience. You said that that is really important. Why is that the case? Why is that so important?
7: Yeah, well, you know, it may sound theoretical, but it's actually very, very practical. Think about it. You will know someone who claims to have faith, but as far as you can see, it's made very little practical difference in their life. Their life hasn't really changed. And instinctively, you know, there's something not right there. There's a breakdown between faith and obedience, and it's a problem. And you probably know someone else who is really pouring enormous effort into living a life that is pleasing to God, but they don't seem to have much peace. They don't seem to have much joy. And you think to yourself, there's something not right there. There's a breakdown. Here's someone who's pursuing obedience, and yet they don't seem to have the rest that faith brings. So this is a very, very practical issue. Faith and obedience belong together. Faith leads into obedience, and obedience is the wonderful fruit of faith.
8: Well, we're going to look at how faith does obey God in today's program. So I hope that you will join us in the book of Hebrews. We're in chapter 11 as we begin our message. Here is Pastor Colin.
7: Well, please have your Bible open at this wonderful passage that has been read from Hebrews in chapter 11 as we resume our series, Living by Faith. We've seen that faith believes what God has revealed and trusts what God has promised. That's what faith is. And Hebrews 11 teaches us through a series of examples, each of which illustrates an aspect of the faith to which we are called. So we saw earlier that in the story of Abel, faith listens to God. We came to the story of Enoch and we saw that faith walks with God. We came to the story

Hebrews in verse 8, by faith, Abraham obeyed when he was called to go out to a place that he was to receive as an inheritance. Now we're told here that God called Abraham. Abraham obeyed when he was called. You might think that a person who was called by God must have been very especially holy. You might think that surely this man must have been seeking God very much, loving God and desiring God with all of his heart. Precisely the opposite was the case. We learn in the book of Joshua in chapter 24 in verse 2, Joshua says to God's people, long ago, your fathers lived beyond the Euphrates, Terah, the father of Abraham and Nahor, and they served other gods. Abraham served other gods. He worshipped idols. He worshipped gods of his own making, didn't even know the God who made him. But one day, God appeared to Abraham as he had appeared to Adam and to Eve in the garden. Acts in chapter 7 and verse 2, the God of glory appeared to our father Abraham when he was in Mesopotamia. Can you imagine this? Here's this man. Can you picture him with a pile of rocks? And he's got these little idols on the top, and he's bowing down and he's saying his prayers to the idols. He thinks the idols are able to help him. And as he's saying his prayers to the idols, suddenly the God of glory appears to him. The God who made the heavens and the earth actually took visible form and stepped into this man's life uninvited. God appeared to Abraham, laid claim to his life, his love, his loyalty, and Abraham's life was never the same again. Now notice how Abraham responded when God called him. By faith, Abraham obeyed. That's the main theme that comes to us from the example of the faith of Abraham. By faith, Abraham obeyed. I want us to look today at the obedience that faith brings, then at the patience that faith demands, and then thirdly, at the future that faith anticipates. First then, the obedience that faith brings. Just these four words that are very important. By faith, Abraham obeyed. Now, do you see that these words are actually describing the relationship between faith and obedience? They're actually telling us how obedience comes about. How did Abraham obey? And how can we today grow in a life of obedience? How can you become more obedient to God? Well, we're told that by faith, Abraham obeyed. That's how he did it. In other words, he believed what God had revealed and he trusted what God had promised, and that was how he obeyed. His obedience sprung from his faith. Now, grasping the relationship between faith and obedience is really important for the Christian life. So I want to spend a little bit of time here, and I'm going to give you three pictures of a relationship between faith and obedience. Two of them are wrong. They're wrong pictures and therefore should be avoided at all time. The reason I'm drawing attention to them is that they tend to lurk in our minds and I want us to be able to remove them from our minds. One of them is right and should be pursued whatever the cost. Here are the three pictures I'm going to give you. They're the mixing bowl, the buffet lunch, and the apple tree. Okay, first of all then, the mixing bowl. And this picture is about confusing faith and obedience. Now get the picture, you're in the kitchen and you're ready to bake a cake for someone's birthday. You have all the ingredients out on the table and you get the flour and the butter and the sugar and the eggs and then you mix them together until you have a delightfully smooth batter. But of course, now that you have the batter, you no longer have the flour and the butter and the sugar and the eggs. They've all dissolved into each other. They're all mixed

0: Now, some people get faith and obedience all mixed up. And rather like the batter, they can't tell them apart. And you've probably heard someone say something like this, you know, when I look at my life, I know it's not what it should be. In fact, it's a long way from what it should be. And I sometimes wonder when I look at my life, am I really a true Christian at all? Now, you see what's happening. You've maybe said that yourself. Here's a person who's looking at their obedience. And what they see is, all of us see, is that our obedience is far from complete. And then they say, well, if my obedience is far from complete, maybe I'm not really a Christian at all. Now, do you see that the problem there is to confuse faith and obedience? It's to get them all mixed up so that you can no longer distinguish the one from the other. Now, if you have what I'm going to call a mixing bowl problem, then I want you to notice from this verse that there is a clear distinction between faith and obedience. By faith, Abraham obeyed. Faith is not obedience, and obedience is not faith. The distinction is really, really important. The Bible says we are justified by faith. But if you get faith all mixed up with obedience, then you'll end up thinking, actually, that you're justified by obedience. And since your obedience is never complete, well, then you would never be able to have real and lasting peace. So beware of the mixing bowl. Don't confuse faith and obedience. Let me just give you an illustration before we move on to the second picture of how devastating it is if a person confuses faith and obedience. I read recently a very striking testimony from way back in the 19th century of a woman whose name we simply know as Mrs. Drake. She was a believer back in the 19th century, who endured for a very prolonged time great darkness. She was a believer, but she seriously doubted for a long time whether she really belonged to the Lord. Am I the real deal? And it caused great darkness in her soul. Well, after some time, God very wonderfully brought her out of this. And looking back on the experience, this is what she said. The fountain of all my misery hath been that I sought that in the law which I should have found in the gospel, and for that in myself which was only to be found in Christ. You see what this lady was doing? And it may be that some of us are still trying to do this, and therefore we experience darkness rather than peace. She was trying to find peace in obeying the law, when the only way to find peace is in believing the gospel. And she was looking for righteousness in herself, when true righteousness can only be found in and through Jesus Christ. And she says, this was the fountain of all my misery. I lived for years like that. If you confuse faith and obedience, you will never be happy. You'll be looking for righteousness and peace in all the wrong places, and that's why you don't find it. Faith finds peace in believing the gospel. Faith finds peace in the gospel that obedience to the law can never produce. And faith finds righteousness in Christ that we can never, ever find in ourselves. So let's bury the mixing bowl today, shall we? Beware the mixing bowl. Don't confuse faith and obedience.
1: Well, let's bury that mixing bowl. You're listening to Open the Bible with Pastor Colin Smith, and a message called Faith Obeys God. So if that mixing bowl is a wrong picture, stay tuned, because that means we've got one more wrong picture to get to, And then we're going to take a look at another picture that's going to be so much more helpful, helping us rightly relate faith and obedience. So I hope you'll stay with us. Well, Open the Bible is a listener-supported ministry. It is your generosity that allows us to bring you Pastor Colin's teaching, whether you listen on the radio, online, or through the app. And as you give a gift of any amount this month, we want to say thank you by sending you a copy of Brad Weatherall's new book called Saved to Sin No More. And Colin, what's one thing that you'd like people to take away from this book?
0: Well, I think the number one thing is encouragement in the Christian life. You know, I think a lot of folks have the idea, Steve, that to be a Christian is basically to commit to a disciplined pursuit of a good and a moral life. And it's so much more. And that's the heart of what's in this book, speaking about union with Christ. You know, I was just talking to someone who's past the age of 70 this week, and he told me that for 35 years, he had regarded himself as being a Christian, and everyone else would have regarded him as a Christian too. He said, but it was only in the last 5 years that he really came to understand a relationship with the Lord Jesus Christ. He said, I had religion for 35 years. I've only had a relationship with Jesus for 5. And there's all the difference in the world. And the first thing he said when I said, well, tell me about the difference, he said, well, I've begun to experience victory over sin. And then he spoke about peace, and he spoke about joy, and he spoke about hope. Now, you know, it's simply not possible to gain victory over our besetting sins if all we've got is our best effort to live a good life and to overcome the things that plague us. What makes it possible to really make progress in the Christian life is that Jesus Christ himself lives in the life of a believer by the power and presence of the Holy Spirit. That makes a whole new life possible. And this book really gives an introduction to the central, though sadly, I think, little understood truth of the Christian life. Christ in you. That's the hope of living a new and a transformed life. It's a wonderful book, and I think it'll be a great encouragement to all who read it.
1: 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Well, if you joined us late, we're in Hebrews chapter 11. Let's get back to the message. Here is Pastor Colin.
0: Let's bury the mixing bowl today, shall we? Beware the mixing bowl. Don't confuse faith and obedience. Now, let me give you a second picture that also takes us in entirely the wrong direction, and it's the buffet lunch. And you'll see, of course, that this is precisely the opposite of the mixing bowl, because it is a picture of separating faith and obedience. Think about the buffet lunch. Everything, the food is presented to you in a way that is set out for choice. Each of the elements of the meal, everything that's on the buffet, is in a self-contained, separated compartment. And it's all arranged so that as you go up to the buffet, you can load your plate with all the things that you like, and then that you can pass on all the things that are not to your taste. Now, it would be very easy for someone to think that faith and obedience are a bit like a buffet lunch. Here's faith. Oh, I'd like that. I mean, that gives me the taste of forgiveness. That gives me the taste of heaven. But here's obedience. Ooh, that might be a little hard to chew and to swallow. I'll pass on that for now. Now, friends, faith and obedience are not like a buffet lunch, which is why, by the way, Paul speaks about the obedience of faith. A person who thinks that to be a Christian is simply to add belief in Jesus to an unchanged life needs to hear the challenge of James. You remember, James says in the New Testament, "What good is it, my brothers, if someone says that he has faith but does not have works?" He says he has faith. Can that faith save him? No, you see, James is making it clear that as with Abraham, where there is faith, obedience will follow. So beware of the buffet lunch. Don't separate faith and obedience. So there are two pictures that completely misdirect us. Let me try and give you a picture that I think therefore will be more helpful. The apple tree, that rightly relates faith and obedience. There, of course, is a clear distinction between the apple and the tree. You eat the apple, you certainly don't eat the tree. There's a big difference. But the connection is obvious. The apple springs from the tree. The apple is formed by the tree. There is no apple without the tree. If you want apples, what do? You plant an apple tree. If you want obedience, what do? You plant the tree of faith, because it brings forth the fruit of obedience. By faith, Abraham obeyed. So you see, as faith puts down deep roots into the Word of God, gradually and increasingly, and it'll probably be quite small at first, obedience will grow. Faith is a living tree that is bursting with fruit. And that, of course, is what we're learning with from Hebrews in chapter 11. Think of it this way. The very first verse begins by describing the tree. Tells us what faith is. Faith is the assurance of things hoped for, the conviction of things not seen. That's faith. That's the tree. Now, the whole of the rest of the chapter is then telling us the good fruit that this tree bears. What is the fruit? Faith listens to God. You see that in the life of Abel. Faith walks with God. You see that in the life of Enoch. Faith fears God. You see that in the life of Noah. And faith obeys God. And you see that in the life of Abraham. And there's more still to come. Fruit that is just bursting out from the deeply rooted tree of faith. That's what this chapter is all about. So do you see this wonderful principle? So to be a great encouragement for every Christian believer today, grow in faith and you will grow in obedience. The more you believe what God has revealed, the more you trust what God has promised, the more you will grow in obedience, because that is what faith produces. By faith, Abraham obeyed. Here's something really important, therefore, for a healthy Christian life: the obedience that faith brings. Second, the patience that faith demands. Notice verse 8, it begins, "By faith Abraham obeyed," and then it ends, "and he went out not knowing where he was going." Isn't that very striking? When God called Abraham to a life of faith, he didn't tell him what that would involve. Didn't tell him where it would lead. He went out not knowing where he was going. God didn't give him a map to show where he would go. God didn't give him a brochure to say what his life would be like when he got there. So faith demands patience, and it demands patience because we don't yet know what God has not revealed. What will the life of following the Lord Jesus Christ mean for you? What does the future hold for you? There isn't a single one of us who knows. Jesus says, "Follow me." And when you step out in faith and in obedience to follow the Lord Jesus Christ, well, none of us knows what that will involve or where that will lead. Luther said, and I love this comment, "This is the glory of faith, simply not to know." That's what faith is. The glory of faith is simply not to know. I mean, if you knew everything that was going to transpire, you wouldn't so much be walking by faith, you'd be walking by sight, because you'd know. But we don't know. Now we know in part. One day we will know fully, even as we are fully known. But right now we don't know. And faith demands patience because of what we do not yet know. And so sometimes we will find ourselves asking the question, why do I have to go through this? What possible purpose does God have for me in this? And we ask why? And as we see from our Lord Jesus at the cross, the Father is under no obligation to answer the question. We walk by faith, not by sight. And that demands patience because of what we do not yet know.
1: You're listening to Open the Bible with Pastor Colin Smith and a message called Faith Obeys God, as we're taking a look at Abraham today and seeing how there is an obedience that faith brings and also a patience that faith demands. And we're going to continue to look at that and see the future that faith anticipates on our next broadcast. I hope you make it a point to tune in for that. If you ever miss a program, you can always listen online. Just come to openthebible.org and you can stream the program or download an MP3 for free. You can also listen through the Open the Bible app, which you'll find for free at your app store. Well, Colin, it's Friday and the weekend's coming.
0: Yeah, and I want to encourage you to get to church on Sunday. You know, across the country, people who love Jesus will be gathering to praise him. And if you love Jesus, that's something you'll want to be part of. So find a church where the Bible is opened. And if you live in the Chicago area and you don't have a church home, I'd love for you to join us at The Orchard. There are 6 locations in the northwest suburbs. For more information, go to theorchard.church. That's theorchard.church.
1: Well, thank you, Colin, and thanks for listening. I'm Steve Hiller, and I hope you'll join us next time. This program is a listener-supported production of Open the Bible. Faith demands patience because of what we don't know and because of what we don't have. Find out how to get that patience next time on Open the Bible.
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3: It's built in to our fallen humanity to equate shame and nakedness. You and I can never stand in the presence of a holy God unless we're clothed from on high. We go all the way back to the garden. We're told that in creation, the man and the woman were naked, but without shame, until sin came into their life. And the very first psychological self-awareness of guilt and of shame was an uncomfortable awareness of nudity. And since that hour in the Garden of Eden, human beings have been the only animals who have adorned themselves and covered themselves with artificial garments. Because it's built in to our fallen humanity to equate shame and nakedness, humiliation with nakedness. And throughout the pages of Scripture, when God speaks of bringing judgment against the guilty, he exposes their sin and strips them of their clothes. Because all of us have garments that clothe us, and our righteousness is, we are told, like rotten, filthy rags. And the only way any one of us can ever stand in the sight of God is to be stripped of those rags and then clothed afresh in the garments of the righteousness of Christ. That's the gospel. You and I can never stand in the presence of a holy God unless we are clothed from on high with a righteousness that is not our own.
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